Skin Shape. I Didn't Know is the name of that track. Coming in before that, we heard Alice Phoebe Lou with Love Sick, Vanishing Twin with Magician's Success, one of my favorites that I played on this show, and opening up the set, Space Days with Never Have Fun. A little bit past the 5 o'clock hour here, a little bit over halfway through the show. Thanks so much for joining me here on the Anything Goes show. I'm Sage, I'm your host. I'd like to take a moment to mention that if you enjoy my show, the Anything Goes show, and you have missed this edition and would like to check out the rest of it or any of my previous editions, head on over to mixcloud.com/DJ Sage Borlo. That's B-O-R-L-O. I also post updates about the show and KBFG-related things on my Instagram page. That's at Prison Gift Shop. All one word. No funny spelling. Got more cool stuff coming your way. This comes to us from CFCF.

Soon. The name of that track from My Bloody Valentine. Coming in before that, we heard Tanuka-chan with Enough. Pia Frau with Pretend to Be Here. And opening up the set, CFCF with the track Indie Song. You're tuned into 107.3 FM KBFG in Seattle. My name is Sage. I am your host every Wednesday from 4 to 6 on the Anything Goes show. Doing a whole bunch of shoegaze, dream pop, and everything else in between. I hope that your commute to or from work today is being soothed and enlightened by the different tracks I'm laying out for you today. But as usual, I'm trying to pack in as much as I can, so let's throw on this next track. This comes to us from Color Filter.

Broadcast. Come on, let's go. The name of that track. Coming in before that, we heard Stereolab with Pack Your Romantic Mind. And that is one of my very favorites from them. Coming in before that, we heard Sweet Trip with the track Air Supply. And opening up the set, Color Filter with Let Me Sleep. My name is Sage. I am your host every Wednesday from 4 to 6 right here on the Anything Goes show. Thanks so much for hanging out with me over these past couple hours as we take a trip through some different shoegaze and dream pop tracks. Hope you've had as much fun as I have. It's always a pleasure and a privilege to be here with you guys. We've got time for one more set of music here on the Anything Goes show before we move on to the next hour. And that's going to be Town Hall Talks, so please be sure to stick around for that. Stay informed about local discussions going on in Seattle's Town Hall. I'm going to throw on this next track. This comes to us from Pale Saints.

Souvlaki space station from Slow Dive, right there. Coming in before that, we heard Love Spirals Downwards. The name of that track is called City Moon. Opening up the set, Pale Saints with A Thousand Stars Burst Open. Nice little space theme set there to close things out here on the Anything Goes show. My name is Sage. I've been your host, and really appreciate you hanging out with me for the past 2 hours. As always, it's an absolute pleasure to be here with you. You can catch me on 107.3 FM every week between 4 and 6. Now's a good time to mention that if you enjoy the programming that you hear on KBFG, please consider heading over to our website, kbfgseattle.org. 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It's tax deductible. $50 or more will get you a very stylish black and white t-shirt. All right. Got time for one more track here to close things out. I'm going to go ahead and throw on this track from Whimsical. It's called I Always Dream of You. Thanks so much, everybody. Have a great night.

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1: 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Steve Oney is a longtime journalist and author. He spent many years as a staff writer for the Atlanta Journal-Constitution magazine and for Los Angeles magazine. He's contributed to national outlets including Esquire, The Wall Street Journal, New York Magazine, GQ, and The New York Times Magazine. His acclaimed book, And the Dead Shall Rise, The Murder of Mary Fagan and the Lynching of Leo Frank, received the American Bar Association's Silver Gavel Award and National Jewish Book Award. Steve Scher is a writer, broadcaster, and interviewer with over 28 years of experience in local public radio. His children's book, The Moon Bear, came out in 2022. He's a regular on the Town Hall stage, and since 2009, he's taught a class on interviewing through the University of Washington's Communications Department. Please join me in welcoming both Steve and Steve to our stage.
2: Thanks for being here. I have a question before we talk about the book. Georgia Historical Society?
3: I just got a very lovely award from them.
2: You're a distinguished teacher?
3: No, I'm a distinguished Vince Dooley Fellow. There are only four of us. I may be the least distinguished of the four, but Rick Atkinson is one who's got the new three-part history of the American Revolution after his highly acclaimed three-part history of World War II. They had a beautiful ceremony in Savannah in September, and I got a bust of Coach Vincent J. Dooley, the coach of the University of Georgia Bulldogs, whose team won the 1980 NCAA National Championship. I'm actually quite proud of it. He was not only a football player and football coach, but after his coaching, he'd gotten his master's in history and went on to become a major force for education and historical preservation in Georgia. So an atypical Southern football coach.
2: What's the connection to Georgia for you? You worked there, but what?
3: I grew up in Georgia, and I worked for the Atlanta Journal and Constitution magazine when I was a kid, back in the days when newspapers dominated every American city, and it was an amazing job, and Jimmy Carter was president. My first book is about an infamous double murder case in Georgia, the Leo Frank case. Leo Frank was an Ivy League educated industrialist who was lynched in Atlanta in 1915, and out of that case grew both the Anti-Defamation League and the modern Ku Klux Klan. So it's a very powerful case, and it's also just a hell of a whodunit. But that's my tie to Georgia.
2: Jewish?
3: He was Jewish. Cornell educated.
2: Was he accused of raping?
3: He was accused of murdering a young girl who worked in his factory. Atlanta and Georgia was powered by child labor at that time, and so it was a tinderbox of class and sex and race anxiety.
2: Nice segue. Class, race, and sex and anxiety. You just described your book about NPR.
3: There's a little more sex, drugs, and rock and roll in my book about NPR, so it's a little more joyful. NPR is a tough place. You turn on the radio and you listen to these well-spoken people, very reasonable, giving you the news of the day, but in every minute up to deadline, there's anxiety, infighting, and then in the hours and months before deadline, just people getting to the jobs they get and doing the work they do. None of it happens without effort and with some conflict. I didn't shy away from that in the book.
2: Let's start with the large question. What makes NPR important now?
3: That's a big question. I think what makes NPR important now is we are a fragmenting, atomizing society. The way we tell our story, by our being the American story, is, I think, very important and very unifying. And NPR is the only place on the radio dial, and in many ways the only place in broadcast journalism, where you can go and you can hear people make an attempt to give a fair and reasoned account of the day's events. Now, you may disagree with that statement. You may feel it's unbalanced one way or the other. I admit there are plenty of stories that are going to anger you on one side of the aisle or the other during a week's broadcasts of NPR. But I think by the end of that week, or certainly by the end of the month, the coverage will balance out, and what you have is an attempt. And journalism is always an imperfect attempt. It's a very imperfect business. You do the best you can by deadline, and then it's over. The programming of NPR, I think you're hearing very smart people do the best they can in their shows. And I think if NPR was to leave the airwaves, I don't think that's possible, but I think they're in danger. But if it happened, I think we would be not only a less well-informed society, but I think we'd be a lonelier society. I mean, even the five-minute news breaks at the top of the hour when you're driving someplace, just to be able to turn that on and hear what's happening hour by hour. In the old days, all the radio networks would do that for you. Now, that whole form of programming has just about disappeared every place except NPR. So I think it's important.
2: You end this book with a conversation about the memo that came out accusing NPR of bowing to political correctness in terms of race, diversity, inequity, yeah, and inclusion. What was his name? I forget the guy's name.
3: Uri Berliner,
2: right, an editor. The most recent of many tentpoles in this book and in NPR's history, where it is accused of being less than fair with people of color or racist, depending on what era we're in and what people were saying. What did you make of Berliner's statement? But before you get there, did that come after you had finished the book?
3: Yes, I had finished the book. I had thought about making that the opening of the book, but one of the things about writing about the news media and one of the things about writing about news is constantly rushing past us, and so is the news media, and it's impossible to gain any perspective on events that are close at hand. Time has to pass before you can see it well enough to write about it in an informed way. Luckily, I have a friend, Adam Nagorny, who wrote a big book just called The Times. It picks up where Gay Talese's book on the New York Times, The Kingdom and the Power, leaves off. And Adam ended his book, which came out 2 years ago, in 2016, for this exact same reason. He couldn't figure out what was going to happen next. It was impossible to tell. The news is basically a Geiger counter reading of the moment. So I had ended the book. And then Berliner's charges are published in the Substack account, The Free Press, edited by Barry Weiss. His charges were serious, so they can't be dismissed. There were people who at NPR said they were unfair, they were unreasonable, but NPR is public radio. Berliner, one of the allegations he made is that of the party affiliations of Washington staffers at NPR that he was able to identify, and some people said his methodology was suspect, but forget it, that's too small caliber. There were 84 party affiliations he identified, all Democrats, not a single registered Republican working at NPR. And yet it calls itself National Public Radio, and it's broadcast in all kinds of communities with all kinds of political, racial, ethnic complexions. He also accused NPR with its embrace of what was known in the building as the North Star, being diversity, equity, and inclusion. He said that was a diversion of what NPR was meant to do. NPR was meant to report the news, as the New York Times would say, without fear or favor, regardless of how it plays to whatever group it might seem to offend or support. So he may have overstated it, and Barry Weiss's Substack column makes its place in the world by overstating much. That's part of the pleasure of that column. But there was some validity to what he wrote.
2: Well, the North Star, the accusation was that the North Star ideal was veering away from covering the news and instead covering stories that would highlight diversity, equity, and inclusion. Berliner's argument is to the exclusion
3: of the news.
2: Of
3: the news is not there to confirm our hopes or our dreams. The news is there to tell us the way things are as best the news broadcaster or reporter can establish it. And now we're living in this world where the idea of objective truth is seen by many as being a construct. I think when we go down that path, we're wandering into the wilderness, because there are objective truths, there are facts, and I think that's the news's province. When the news moves into trying to shape society one way or another, you're coming close to propaganda. It's no longer the news. The news is not a social engineering project from either side of the aisle. The news is an account of the day's events.
2: Well, would you say that aspect of Berliner's critique is in the DNA of NPR? You talk about Bill Siemering at the very beginning of NPR, and what was his ethos?
3: Well, NPR has always tried to elevate the human condition, which, and I make a distinction, maybe you might think it's not a fair distinction, but I think that's different than trying to improve ethnic, racial, religious feelings. Bill Siemering was the first program director of NPR, and Bill Siemering invented All Things Considered. He had this notion of a hour, 90-minute show every evening in which the story of America was told, and that it was told by storytellers. It wasn't told in the rat-a-tat way that broadcast news was then usually delivered in America, and it was revolutionary at the time. Now it's become a cliche. Now you turn on NPR and you think that's what radio sounds like. When Bill had this idea in 1971 and debuted All Things Considered, no public radio sounded like that. No radio at all sounded like it. And Bill grew up in a farm community outside of Madison, Wisconsin, and he saw radio like a seed broadcaster. And he felt that radio, instead of scattering seeds in a literal sense, scattered wisdom and enlightenment. If that improved racial and ethnic relations, great. But Bill was looking to expand. He wanted to expand consciousness. But NPR has always been accused of being to the left, and it's had multiple confrontations with conservative administrations, conservative congressmen. This one that's happening right now with Donald Trump is just the latest, and I think by far the most dangerous to NPR's well-being. But I think you could say that about the news media as a whole. People who become reporters are generally questioning authority. Authority is so often a conservative idea. So I think you could go into any newsroom in America and you'd find people aligned with more democratic sensibilities than Republican.
2: Fox News?
3: Fox News is a cable station, and I would say the same with MSNBC. I think when you watch Fox or watch MSNBC, you're looking to hear people confirm your view of the world. That's why you turn it on. When you turn on NPR or when you turn on CBS or when you pick up the New York Times, you're there to have your perception of the world broadened. You're there for enlightenment and information and knowledge. Cable is a different animal altogether. Cable news is in the affirmation business.
2: Not a newsroom in that strict sense that you're talking about.
3: News sneaks in. It's not the main business. I don't watch much MSNBC or Fox, either one, because I still get up hoping to receive a clear-eyed vision of the day in my newspaper or on NPR mostly.
2: You're friends with Margo Adler and with Sylvia Poggioli. When I look at the extensive footnotes and endnotes in this book, you started interviewing people for this book 2011?
3: I did my first interviews in 2010, actually, before I had a book contract. I was just poking around. I thought, maybe there's a book about NPR. There are some good memoirs about NPR by people who work there. There are a couple of good academic books, but there hadn't been a full set piece of narrative history. I'm a big admirer of the Gay Talese book I mentioned a minute ago. I'm a big admirer of David McCullough's books on American projects, like The Path Between the Sea, his famous book about the building of the Panama Canal. And I thought, well, NPR is a big American project. And what if I could dive in, do a lot of research, and then move back and gain enough perspective to tell the story

0: And even then, you don't really stop. If you're persnickety and anal like I am, you're querying the copy editor up until after the deadline saying, I have Allen Ginsberg's name spelled correctly 5 times in the book, but I have it misspelled once. We have to fix that. I can't stand the notion of having it misspelled once in the book. You're worrying about stuff like that as well. You should be.
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2: I told you when we met that it was interesting to see my broadcast heroes naked and bleeding across the pages of this book. I am interpreting it as settling of scores. People wanted to get their story out about how they perceived another person. And I was just wondering, how was that experience for you? And maybe you wouldn't interpret it that way, but I'd be happy to read some examples.
0: Well, as I said, the news business is not a safe space. And if you walk into any newsroom in America, you're going to find the predominant emotions are anxiety, acrimony, hope, and just generally being angry because you're not earning enough money. So and then people rise above that during their work hours and do the best they can in reporting the news. But NPR is even a little more intense than other news organizations because people who work in public radio are there for the mission. They believe in public radio. And I would say 9/10 of the employees at NPR, whether they are reporters or executives or working in the sales staff, whatever part, they are there because they believe in the mission. And when you believe in the mission, there's a lot more at stake. So, and then it's, you know, these stories would fall into my lap, and usually they would be accompanied by the person who first told me saying, you don't want to write about that. You don't want to ask anything about that. And when someone says something like that to me, I think, oh, I got to go find out about that. I'm always going to be the one who asks the last question or asks the inappropriate question, not because I'm a troublemaker, but because I feel that in addressing that question, you might be getting close to the uncomfortable truth. And the truth is usually uncomfortable. So I've got a long chapter about the awkward firing of Bob Edwards, who had been the host of Morning Edition for 24 and a half years. And he was essentially shown the door 6 months before this big anniversary. And at that time, he was the second most popular, his show, the second most popular radio show in America. Only Rush Limbaugh had a bigger following. NPR essentially cashiered him, thinking nobody in America would notice. And suddenly, there were thousands of emails, websites, attacks on NPR, and NPR played catch-up to try to repair the damage, but it was too late. And they sent Bob out on the road, and Bob was trashing NPR. And it was a story about how not to treat an employee. It's also a story about the travails of being on the radio. Bob was the host of this morning show for 24 and a half years. He got up at 1 o'clock in the morning every day. He set his alarm clock on the far side of his bedroom to force himself to walk out of the bed so he couldn't fall back asleep. And then drive to the office. He was there by 2:30, and he was on until noon, and when the airways cleared on the West Coast. And the toll that that took on Bob, he was never a sweet-natured person. He was always a bit of a wiseacre, and he began to curdle. He began to get sour and angry, and the writing on Morning Edition during Bob's tenure, he referred to it as Bob speak. And you couldn't use certain words. I refer to it in the book that it was a linguistic no-fly zone. You had to, if you worked for Bob, you had to write exactly as Bob decreed. You couldn't talk about films. That was too pretentious. You could only talk about movies if you were on Morning Edition when Bob was host. He tried to keep David Sedaris off the air when David Sedaris broke into National Public Radio and into the celebrity he now enjoys as a commentator on Morning Edition. And the way that played in NPR is people felt that Bob objected to David Sedaris because he was gay. Bob claims that was not the case at all. Bob objected to David Sedaris because his first commentary on Morning Edition was the Macy's Christmas Elf story.

0: worry about Crumpet the Christmas Elf, and that the people in the story were mean to mothers and their children. And, you know, Bob had his own kind of exacting editorial ideas. And in fairness to him, he believed that radio in the morning was supposed to set the foundation for our day. It was supposed to be a stately welcoming to the uncertainty that would follow as the hours progressed. But by the time Bob was shown the door at NPR, radio had become part of the fragmented world of information dissemination. It was competing suddenly with online sources, newspaper websites that were being updated hourly, and Bob didn't want to do it that way. So, but there are a lot of stories like that.
1: I was going to ask you, so this is part of the tumult. Why push him out, though? What was their goal, the management's goal in pushing him out? And by management, I mean these are his colleagues as well.
0: Well, this is one of the things NPR is bad at. For being a news organization, it's very bad at reporting news about itself. So they pushed Bob aside with some platitudes, saying we're going to now bring in two hosts and we're going to have more reporters in the field, and the hosts, whoever's hosting, his co-host will be out in the field reporting, and it'll be a way to broaden the appeal of Morning Edition. They never said that Bob had become cantankerous. They never said he was a pain to deal with. They never leveled with the audience, and they just pulled the plug. And NPR is also, on some level, despite all of its attainment, still college radio. And I've got a fairly good line, if I may say so, early in the book, where I write, you know, NPR is a place that simultaneously thinks it's better than everyone else and worse than everyone else. They're holier than thou, but they're also filled with trepidation. And so they have trouble when making a major personnel decision with someone like Bob Edwards, thinking the world might care. And it's kind of a, NPR needs to outgrow that, but they've had trouble outgrowing it. They repeated the same mistake 10 years later when they forced Juan Williams out, someone they had hired because he had already been working at Fox for 3 years. They wanted his conservative voice on the airwaves. And then when he started saying the things he'd been hired to say, although he was saying most of them on Fox, but he was still too conservative for the room at NPR, they pushed him aside without any real explanation. So it's a strange inability for NPR as a culture to grow up and accept its place in the universe, which is a big place, I believe.
1: A chip on its shoulder, as the other
0: kind of
1: said, right? All right, so there's a little tumult. Give me a triumph. Let's talk about some of the early triumphs of NPR, especially in terms of radio and sound.
0: Well, NPR is the first place in American radio since the glory days of 1930s radio to really value production, to value sound. Built right into the architecture of NPR, there was an argument in the first weeks of NPR before it went on the air about what kind of tape recorders they were going to use. And the audiophiles at NPR wanted them to use big, bulky, reel-to-reel tape recorders. Bill Siemering, the guru who I mentioned a moment ago, wanted the reporters to use little Sony cassette recorders so they could immediately go out in the field and capture the reality of the moment. And NPR compromised and used the little tape recorders but changed the speed. So the fidelity, the audio would be a little better. But this decision, which may sound of absolutely no consequence, the brilliance of it was brought to bear on the first day of broadcast for All Things Considered, which just so happened to coincide with the biggest anti-war demonstration of the Vietnam War. 20,000 anti-war demonstrators descended on Washington, D.C. with the goal of crippling the city, shutting it down. And Bill Siemering decided that day he was going to send his tiny reporting staff out into the mayhem and record from every part of the city, and to record not only interviews, but to record motorcycles screaming and helicopters hovering. And they produced a 20-plus minute deadline documentary, and that tops the first episode of All Things Considered. And it's uneven. I've listened to it several times. There are parts that, you know, they needed to tighten up, But they only had a few hours to do it, and it was insanity. But it was also very liberating, and it signaled to the world that NPR was going to try to do things differently. NPR was going to try to go out and capture the audio of what it is to be alive. And that has been a hallmark of NPR ever since. And they've done it again and again during the presidency of another very important person at NPR, Frank Mankiewicz, who had been Bobby Kennedy's press secretary and was George McGovern's campaign manager in the 72 campaign. NPR, all kinds of innovations. The NPR was the first broadcast network to broadcast live from the United States Congress. They covered gavel to gavel the hearings for the surrender of the Panama Canal. And, you know, you go back and look at that coverage and listen to it. Linda Wertheimer anchored it, and they mic'd up the entire Senate to cover it. And you go back and listen to it now, and suddenly it's really relevant again because Donald Trump wants to get the Panama Canal back. And here are the arguments that only NPR has. Only NPR captured that sound. And if you believe, like I do, that, you know, journalism is the first draft of history, that's vitally important that someone did that. And NPR, you know, even earlier, they were the only broadcast network to cover the Sam Ervin Watergate hearings from the Capitol, you know, with Sam Ervin and Howard Baker and Herman Talmadge and all the others grilling John Dean and Bob Haldeman. And, you know, again and again, NPR has put itself out there by trying to cover parts of the news in a very intimate way, relying on the human voice that other broadcasters don't. And I think it's of great value. And and when they're good, it's a joy to listen to. When they're off, it can be a bit droning, but they are trying to be good all the time.
1: Well, you had people saying, oh, this is terrible radio for the Panama Canal inside the building, but those people always seem to get pushed out.
0: It's a culture that values a bit of revolutionary thinking. And some of the more revolutionary people at NPR have been politically conservative. The kind of revolution I'm speaking of is aesthetic. They are trying to push the boundaries of radio storytelling. They've pulled back from that somewhat. One of the criticisms of NPR of late is that they are risk averse. Near the end of my book, I tell the remarkable story about one of the most talented people ever to work at NPR, Ira Glass. He worked there 17 years. Then he went off to WBEZ in Chicago, where he fronted this improvisational show called The Wild Room. Out of The Wild Room emerged This American Life. Ira Glass and those involved knew they had something special. Ira, having worked at NPR for 17 years, pitched it to NPR. He wanted it to be a network show, and he did everything he could to get them to accept it. They said no. They didn't understand it. What's this narrative storytelling that Iris embraced? What's that funny voice he has? It's too nasally. It's too mannered. They flat out turned him down, and Ira was crushed. In the part of the book where I tell that story, I end with one of Ira's supporters saying, yeah, Ira was crushed. It was the luckiest day in his life because he went out and sold This American Life to PRI. Ultimately, he owns it, now owns it, and then he and his cohorts created the Serial podcast, which they sold for many millions of dollars to the New York Times. So Ira is a forerunner in radio storytelling, and I had this line in the first draft of the book. I cut it out because it was too cute, but I'm going to share it with you because I got to get it out someplace. I called Ira the pod father, inventor of the podcast revolution.
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3: Oni's new book, On Air, The Triumph and Tumult of NPR. Steve Oney is a longtime journalist and author. He spent many years as a staff writer for the Atlanta Journal-Constitution magazine and for Los Angeles magazine. His acclaimed book, And the Dead Shall Rise, The Murder of Mary Fagan and the Lynching of Leo Frank, received the American Bar Association's Silver Gavel Award and National Jewish Book Award. Steve Scher is a writer, broadcaster, and interviewer with over 28 years of experience in local public radio.
0: NPR goes back and forth from being very revolutionary about programming and then being reactive. I thought they reacted wrong to Ira's idea.
1: there's the naked, bleeding body of my heroes, because the story of This American Life is also the story of Gary Covino, a producer I used to admire. He did Sound Print and all these amazing right. sound portraits that inspired me. Gary Covino won't even say Ira Glass's name. How many years?
0: 30 years. Gary Covino and Ira Glass co-hosted this show called The Wild Room, which was on WBEZ. Many of the features that are now prominent in This American Life were practiced there. They weren't perfected, but they were introduced. WBEZ came into some grant money. The station manager of WBEZ did not like Gary Covino's style. Gary was much more political, confrontational. Ira wanted to tell sometimes sweet stories, sometimes ironic stories. Ira also believed in produced segments. Gary wanted to do guerrilla radio, live radio. Gary got pushed out, and it was Gary kept hosting The Wild Room while Ira went on to do This American Life.
1: In the studio next door.
0: In the same studio. And Ira had gotten tremendous grant money from the MacArthur Foundation and elsewhere and had hired what Gary bitterly told me was a bevy of slaves. Gary built a wall of cardboard and styrofoam between his studio and Ira so he didn't have to see Ira. The night before the debut of This American Life, Gary went on The Wild Room and did this segment in which he said there are two kinds of people in life. There are the pizza boys and the golden boys. I'm a pizza boy. I grew up lower middle class. My dad ran a series of joints in New Brunswick, New Jersey. Then there are the other boys who went to Ivy League schools. And those boys are the golden boys. And tonight, I'm your pizza boy, and I'll be here next week at 7 o'clock. Up next, the golden boy. And it was the hardest thing for Ira to have to follow. Bam! Devastated Ira. The next week, Ira goes on like nothing has happened. He is so smooth, and his first show, headline, New Beginnings. And already then, he would build shows around acts, and he looked at new beginnings in life. And his new beginning was obviously this new show, but he had a segment about a young man who'd gone to Jerusalem and slept near Christ's tomb and awakened the next day and decided he was going to fill his life with acts of Christian charity. And he had another section about a young guy dying of AIDS who was going to make one last cross-country trip from the East Coast to the West. It was had all the imprint of Ira's genius. Now the 30th anniversary of This American Life this year, the first broadcast.
1: Was he just waiting for somebody to uncork him, or did you have to draw it out?
0: No, Gary was very resistant to talking to me at first. Luckily for me, the alternative weekly paper in Chicago at that time was called the Chicago Reader. And at the time this fight between Gary and Ira happened, they ran a long feature story about it, a very good story, told mostly from Gary's point of view, but Ira got in his points as well. But the headline was, "What Becomes of the Brokenhearted?" That was Gary's story. So I'd read this very well-done story in the Chicago Reader, but I thought there's got to be more. So I tracked down Gary. Gary and I had a series of anguished telephone interviews. He lives in New England now, and the phone would ring at 9 o'clock in my house in L.A., and I knew it'd be Gary wanting to talk for an hour and a half about the man whose name would not be spoken. He was still trying to work through it. It was, and I think many stories of great creators are built out of broken friendships and partnerships. Ira did what he had to do. Ira had a different idea for the show, and I don't think Ira could have done it with Gary there. They just had radically different ideas of radio. Gary wanted to do live guerrilla radio, and Ira wanted to do these highly polished, produced segments that he would then work into shows with four or five acts. Gary disparagingly told me, he said, Ira's like a classical musician. He wants to read the notes. You know, I'm a jazz musician. I'm going to go on stage, and I'm going to know the feeling. Just two very different guys in the end. They couldn't work together. Ira let me spend an entire week with him at This American Life in New York, and he was nothing if not generous and patient. Ira's a very good teacher. Near the end of my chapter about him, he says, maybe too old to do this now, but if I have a second career, I'd like to be a teacher. So Ira spent much of this week trying to teach me about what he does and the theories of storytelling and production that he's embraced. I was overwhelmed by his generosity, and I learned a whole lot. I learned a whole lot by talking to just about everybody I talked to on this book. But the opening of this chapter has Ira reworking the intro, those seemingly offhand intros to every episode of This American Life. They take an hour for him to write, and then they can take 2 or 3 hours to record. He gets hung up on exact wording. And this particular episode I was watching him work on was about school shootings. He was describing someone who attempted to intervene to assist the victims and the families of school shootings. He said, and what they do is very helpful. He's got this distinctive move he makes when he delivers a line. He just, it's like letting go of a frisbee. He whips his arm in front of him. He said, helpful, helpful. No, what they do is very effective. He got hung up on this and changed it to very effective. And this is how sensitive he is as a writer, because he said, nothing is really going to help these people. Nothing can help. You can just try to be effective. You can do, but nothing's going to help if your kid has been shot at a school. And I think that's one of the geniuses. He thinks about the nuance of every word he uses. And it, most people, they just toss something off. They speak the first thing that comes to mind. Not Ira really thinks his monologues and the interstitial copy between stories. He's just as obsessive about that. I'm very impressed by him. He's a real writer.
1: Would you say that one of the takeaways you have is that all of NPR is that it's people who believe in what they're doing and they will do it to the best of their ability, damn the impact on other people?
0: I think so. I think a lot of people get run over. You know, there are differing ideas of what is perfection. I think one of the most emotionally powerful chapters in my book is about the great war reporter, Ann Garrels. Ann Garrels was the only American broadcast reporter who remained in Baghdad during shock and awe. There was not a single cable reporter, network reporter. Ann Garrels was in a room, in a hotel, in a city under attack by American bombs and missiles, getting up in the middle of the night to set her awkward transponder, which was a big antenna with three panels on it, on the balcony of her hotel room to sync up to a satellite to get the story out. It's an incredibly dramatic tale. And then Ann Garrels stayed in Iraq for the next bloody 8 years. She began to suffer the worst kind of post-traumatic stress disorder that you could imagine. And she got very little sympathy from her colleagues, very little sympathy from network executives who had no appreciation. In fact, in fairness to the network executives, most of American culture had no appreciation for what PTSD, how it affected war reporters. She was forced out of NPR, one of the most triumphant reporters in NPR's history. Her writing was so good that you can read her scripts or listen to them, and they could go into a book that told you the story of what happened on a day-to-day basis in Iraq. But it's because she took it seriously, and then others at NPR had differing views of what she did.
1: Why was she forced out?
0: Ann was forced out because she had an alcoholic breakdown in Baghdad during a blackout of movement. The whole city was shut down, and she demanded that someone drive her to the airport. If they didn't drive her, she was going to walk to the airport. Security experts in Baghdad at that time said an unarmed Westerner on the street at that moment would probably live max 15 minutes. She had a breakdown. NPR's reaction was not warm and fuzzy. She was in many ways blamed for her own breakdown.
1: You tell the story also that she has a screaming match with Lulu Garcia Navarro and Jamie Taribbi, these other two reporters, over how seriously they take the work. She felt that they were fly-by-night.
0: The Iraq assignment was one of the toughest assignments in all of American journalism, and any editor at any big newspaper you talk to, by the end of the war, they were having trouble getting people to go there. The New York Times correspondent, John F. Burns, Ann Garrels, and the New Yorker's John Lee Anderson, they were the only three reporters who stayed for the duration. And they all suffered from some degree from post-traumatic stress disorder, but during this lockdown at the NPR headquarters in Baghdad, it was Ann and Dina Temple Rast and Lulu Garcia Navarro, who got into a shouting match and believed that she was the only one who was committed to the mission, and that the others were there either for personal reasons, to burnish their resumes or to get better jobs, that only she had the sacred trust to tell the story from Iraq. She was right, and she was also wrong. That's one of the things about life. You can be right and wrong at the same time, and I think she was both.
1: There's also the aspect of her boss, Lauren Jenkins, whose name that we don't know well, but he was the foreign editor at that point.
0: The foreign editor of Lauren Jenkins is one of the most incredible characters in American journalism. He was a reporter for the Washington Post, a foreign reporter for the Post, before he became the foreign editor at NPR. He won the Pulitzer Prize in the 1983 for his coverage of the Shabra and Shatila massacre in Lebanon, where Israeli forces let Lebanese phalangists into a Palestinian refugee camp, and many Palestinians were brutally murdered. Lauren was there within minutes of it happening. The Pulitzer Prize that year was shared in foreign reporting between Lauren and Tom Friedman. Tom was already the New York Times correspondent in the region. He was out of town that day. He hustled back, took a taxi cab. You couldn't land in Lebanon. He wrote this beautiful, long story about what it meant, trying to bring his Jewishness to bear, trying to look at this through the lens of his own faith. Lauren's stories were the facts, who the commanders of the regiments of phalangist militia were, who the victims were. So together, these stories, Friedman's and Lauren Jenkins' stories, gave you the truth of what happened in Shabra and Shatila, sort of in stereo. But then Lauren went on to be the foreign editor of NPR, and Lauren was an empire builder, and he was a old-school Arabist. He was completely politically incorrect. He would insult anyone. He would use terminology that no one would accept in today's parlance, or even in the 1990s and early 2000s when he was talking like this at NPR. There's a great debate over, is Lauren Jenkins a racist? And I have a good quote from Rene Montaigne. No, Lauren's not a racist. He's an asshole. But he just didn't practice social niceties. If he wanted to call you by an insulting term, get over it. This is the NFL. You're going to get hit. That's been another problem. People like Lauren, who came from the old school world of big time American print journalism, they didn't stand for the college radio aspect of NPR. If somebody says something mean to you, don't cry, fix it. That was a very radical idea in NPR. But he was Ann's editor, and in many ways, Ann was his creation. She was the repertorial version of Lauren's sensibility on the air at NPR. Tell the story. Do it right. Doesn't matter who it hurts. Just get it out there to the best of your ability every day. And that's what Ann did again and again in a brilliant fashion. I can't say enough about how great a reporter Ann Garrels was.
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1: Let's take a few questions here. Do you think NPR is doing a better or worse job covering a current White House than the last DT administration?
0: I think NPR is doing a great job covering the current White House. I think NPR's coverage has been tight, down the middle. Again, this is the world we live in. Friends of mine who are more to the left than I am accuse media like NPR and the New York Times of two-sidism because they give the other side. And it's a liberal version of the conservative critique. I think NPR has been fair-minded. I think they've done a good job. And I've listened more the last couple of months than I did when I was finishing the book, because I had no time to do anything but finish the book. But because there's so much news now, I'm listening a little more, and I think they're doing a fine job. I have no Yuri Berliner critique of them right now.
1: On the one hand, on the other, right?
0: But I think
1: that's their approach.
0: But I think in a world as complicated as ours right now, the easy road is to say, on the one hand, and that's it. F. Scott Fitzgerald had a brilliant line. He said, the test of a first-rate intellect is to be able to hold two opposing ideas simultaneously in the mind. And I think that is also a definition of really good journalism. Really good journalism goes for the middle of the stream. I think that's where the story is. If you don't like it, that's okay. You're not supposed to like it. But I'm a little old school about that. Sure, I want to hear things that I agree with. I want to hear people who I like. But if somebody tells me something I disagree with, I feel, oh, I'm better off for hearing that too.
1: So how do you feel the rigor of NPR is operating in this climate when on the one side or on the other side is so extreme?
0: I think they're doing a good job of finding the middle.
1: Is there a middle?
0: I think the editorial pages can decide to go one way or the other. But I think the reporting of the news, as the New York Times used to say, without fear or favor. The battle is to find the middle, because if you give up the Latin phrase, the tertium quid, the middle ground, that is where the hard truth resides. Now, historical figures can decide the opposite. Had not Winston Churchill decided that the Nazis were a clear and present danger to Western civilization, we'd be living in a much different, horrible world. But that was his decision as a political force. It's not the media's decision to decide how history will be written. The media's job is to tell the story of history as historical figures write it.
1: The media of the current...
0: Yes, I think that's still the job.
1: 1790, wasn't how the media operated.
0: Well, but that was... Look, the idea of objective journalism is actually, as Steve points out, relatively new. Up until the 1920s, all newspapers were partisan sheets. And that's why, as you go around America, you see so many newspapers called the Tallahassee Democrat or the Springfield Republican. There was no doubt about the political affiliation of news. And then Adolph Ox had this idea when he bought the New York Times that the news media should be objective and the paper should be a utility of news. It provided the information you needed to make the decisions. It didn't make the decisions for you. And of course, it's impossible to find that fair-minded position all the time. I guess what I would say in the end, we're all a little biased, and I don't think any of us can get rid of that. It's incumbent on you to be fair. And most writers know where that line is. Have I been fair? Can you answer that question with a yes, then you've done a pretty good day's work.
1: Is Scott Simon as nice as he seems on the air?
0: Scott Simon is a prince among people. He also happens to be incredibly talented. He is sweet. He is dear. In my book, I tell some stories of Scott's great work. They go to the larger points we've been discussing. Scott went down to El Salvador for NPR to cover the fighting. He also went to Nicaragua in the mid-1980s. One of the editors who was editing Scott's pieces said to me, and I quote this in the book, "I heard something on Scott's tape I have never heard before, the sound of a bullet rifling past the microphone." Scott was that close to the action. That's just a moment of physical fearlessness, but in the same trip, Scott broke one of the biggest stories of coverage of the El Salvador war. Scott and one of his engineers and a producer had come to a schoolhouse with a morgue in the back, if you can believe there'd be such a combo. The El Salvadoran leaders were making an announcement about four Dutch journalists who'd been killed in action a couple days earlier. The leaders from El Salvador said they were in the fog of war. It was a crossfire between troops. Scott and his team walked in behind the building where the official press conference was, opened a door, and they were suddenly in the morgue. And Scott walks around the four bodies laid out on the embalming tables, and there are powder burns in their faces. Some of them are nearly decapitated. He's recording all this as he's walking around these bodies with incredible coolness, because it's a terrifying scene. He realizes this was not the fog of war. These four Dutch journalists were executed. Scott and his group run out of the morgue, get back to this little makeshift studio they had set up in a hotel room, and put together this story contradicting the official line about the killings. The New York Times, the Washington Post, none of the big newspapers in America have that story. They just report what the Salvadoran officials had told them. So Scott's not only a really nice guy, he's a really talented reporter with strong chops. He's got the most beautiful voice, and I will be very sad the day, which probably is not too far off, when Scott retires.
1: You talked about that this is National Public Radio in the book, not National Public Media, as they at one time talked about making the change. Do you think the addition of multimedia, photos, video, social media, to NPR's mix of things that they have to do has helped or hurt the network?
0: I think it's helped it because you've got to play on that field. That's where the game has moved. But I still think it's a radio broadcast network. I think that's their primary mission. The problem that NPR faces is competition between the mothership, NPR in New York, and the membership stations. The real question is, why doesn't NPR use the web and its site more effectively than it does? And it can't, because it can't be in competition on its site with the local stations. The local stations have the listeners. They're in the radio business. If NPR puts out the information it has online early in the day, they are undercutting their stations farther to the west. They're undercutting all their stations. It's a strange business they're in, but I think a lot of strange businesses end up working. I think if things are too streamlined, I think that the ragged places often help a business, but they haven't worked it out yet.
1: Well, that was the change with Frank Mankiewicz when he overspent, that the CPB was given the money and the authority to give the money to the stations. The stations would buy the programming. Now we have Trump realizing this, understanding it even better than he did in 2016, and they want to basically zero out or take a lot of power away from CPB, Corporation for Public Broadcasting, so that that money doesn't go to the stations and then come back to NPR. If it happens, has to figure out another way of operating. What have you heard from the people you've talked to about what might be other avenues?
0: I haven't heard anything.
1: So is that part of the sort of the inertia of the institution, not really quite seeing the sort of
0: damages? Well, I think they have a battle plan. I wrote an op-ed for the LA Times when my book came out a week afterwards, and you know, there's a famous blackly comic moment when NPR fired Juan Williams, this other very clumsy personnel decision. Juan was also a commentator at the time for Fox, and the day after NPR fired Juan, Roger Ailes, the president of Fox News, gave Juan a $2 million contract. The ultimate stick in the eye in too budget-conscious public radio. And Jon Stewart went on his Comedy Central show a few nights later and said, NPR, you've just gotten into a knife fight, and you brought a bag of David Sedaris books. And an NPR tote bag. You know, it was a hell of a funny line, but it goes to a truth about NPR now. The piece I wrote for the LA Times, I quoted the Jon Stewart exchange because it's so irresistibly funny. But then I said, NPR is now about to get in another knife fight, and this time they better bring a knife.
1: So this is the question, and you also ended by saying this book, and you ended a little bit of that commentary by saying, might be up to us. So for those of us who want NPR to continue existing, what actions can we take to support the network? That's the question.
0: To support the network, you have to support the local stations. Steve is right. Frank Mankiewicz made a noble attempt to take NPR private back in the mid-1980s, but the technology hadn't arrived. He and his salespeople from NPR corporate headquarters in Washington were going around the country carrying a little device called a Quotrek, and it was like an iPhone, a tiny bit bigger, in which you, according to them, would be able to download news, stock reports, sports scores, and there would be a built-in modem, and you could communicate this to others, and they would use their satellite power to transmit the news. He thought he'd invented the future. But the technology had yet to keep up, and there were skeptics within public radio saying, if this is true, Frank, how come we, as a relatively underfunded public company, are doing this, but big corporations with millions of dollars in R&R aren't doing it? Well, the reason they weren't doing it was the technology didn't exist. And Frank took a flyer on this non-existent technology. Now, in fairness to Frank, he saw the future. He saw that it would be important for NPR to be independent. And if you go back and look at computer magazines in that moment, InfoWorld and others, All the covers are about online dissemination of information, not just news, but inventory reports. It was going to be a boon to corporate America. Frank was right there in the moment, but the technology didn't exist. Now that moment has passed. I would say give money to your local stations because of the way Frank screwed up NPR as a consequence. The stations now buy the programming from NPR. NPR, when it says it gets very little money from the federal government, that's true. The money goes to the stations, and then the stations buy the shows. So you need to support the stations to keep the network intact. If you think, as I said at the outset, it's a good idea to have shows like Morning Edition and All Things Considered that attempt to give a rational, clear-minded version of the day's events twice a day. I think that's very important. I think on the other side of that becomes news that is available only on social media or on cable channels where everything is suspect. And I think people on the far right would say that, well, what's on NPR is suspect too. But I guess I think it's not all that suspect. I think they're still making a fair and honest attempt to be fair brokers.
1: 28 years at KUOW. We grappled with this question all the time, and I still grapple with it. Why take government money? This is a powerful institution that has, just like every powerful institution in this country, benefited from government largesse. Elon Musk and everybody else, they made their money, they made their bones by having the government support them. And then maybe at some point, we have to move off of that and stand without that because, as we are seeing now, governments in this day and age are more suspect than ever. So why should NPR even continue taking any money?
0: The bold move would be for NPR to get off government money. Mankiewicz's mantra when he attempted to make NPR independent was off the fix by 86. And he believed that by 1986, NPR would be a freestanding private company like NBC or CBS, and that it would make up for the lost government revenue with all these new funding channels from different online outlets, enterprises. And again, the technology just wasn't there. If NPR had extremely bold and brave leadership right now, they would look to its substantial endowment, made much bigger by Joan Kroc's $235 million bequest. Was at the time the greatest single charitable bequest to an arts or cultural organization in America, and it would go independent. It'd be a revolutionary move, and whether NPR could keep its loosely aligned, it's not really a network, NPR. NPR is a collective, a confederacy. These are membership organizations, but if they could find a way to keep the dissemination system of the radio network stations and up their online presence, it just might work. And that Mankiewicz, he was in part driven to do this after All Things Considered, a couple of days following the Reagan assassination attempt. And this was an amazing little bit I found of repressed history. NPR didn't want anyone to remember this. But they broadcast an interview with an unnamed black woman who said, you know, I'm so sorry that the assassin failed. That's my only sorrow about this. There are poor black people. He's no good for them. I'm sorry that he failed. People say stuff like that all the time. And if you're a reporter at a moment when there's been a near fatal assault on the president, probably the right move is not to broadcast it. Because people say all kinds of inflammatory things at all times. Just because someone says something, you don't have to quote it. For Frank, this was a nightmare. The Secret Service raided NPR shortly after that. Frank had to write conciliatory letters to congressmen, listeners, and to his station managers, many of them in conservative communities. Really? This is what you're going to broadcast about the attempted assassination of a president we voted for? Frank's lesson was the news is always raw. You're always going to make someone angry. Just by its very nature, news is not a safe space in that way either. Let's go it alone. But he failed.
1: Thank you, sir. That was great.
0: Thank you, Steve.
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5: Hey, welcome to another edition of Puget Sounds here on KBFG LP Seattle. And I'm your host, DJ Brew. And hey, do you remember that movie just a few years ago, Soul? It was a full-length animated classic. It was all about a jazz teacher. And it was on Disney. And it started off with him teaching the school band in the movie how to play the Disney theme.

Yay, the very beginning of soul. That's our theme, of course, on this show, 14th in the infinite series of wild covers. That's what we're coming up on. That was very beginning of soul, that movie with pianist Joe Gardner from 2020. And yeah, it's a great movie if you like jazz too. So next up, so we're doing wild covers. How about one of the most recognizable songs of all time that has no lyrics? Seven Nation Army. White Stripes, but here done by a medieval recreation, Al Jal the Bard.

Wow, powerful stuff, huh? That was Simone Dinerstein, a Juilliard-trained classical pianist from Brooklyn, along with Tift Merritt, a singer-songwriter from North Carolina, whose father taught her to play by ear, singing Don't Explain, that classic song, famous from Billie Holiday, who I think she wrote about her unfaithful husband. Previous to that, we just heard Aljal the Bard, doing a medieval thing on Seven Nation Army, the White Stripes' famous song. And I'm coming back on because we have such a sharp contrast. Next, we're going to hear Teje Ito from King Ubu. And this is recorded in 1990, or actually released in 1998, but recorded way back in 1961. Feels like a time capsule full of rattling bones, toy pianos, and ghostly flutes, made as a score for Alfred Jarry's absurdist play, Ubu Roy. This is Tea for Two, as you've never heard it before.

Well, maybe one of my quests is to bring back barbershop music, make it more popular again, right? That was a group called Standing Room Only and When You Wish Upon a Star, of course. Previous to that, the biggest organ in the world, the auditorium organ in Atlantic City Convention Hall, Timothy Hoag playing it, Old Man River, fame from Paul Robeson and Showboat, and we began with T for Two / Seduction, played by Teiji Ito from King Ubu. Okay, so next up, how about well, I said this on another show previously about how I just seen Jesus Christ Superstar, so maybe think more about Broadway songs. So how about a Broadway version of a very famous song that I won't have to tell you what it is, but you'll recognize it, I'm sure. But quite out of context.

Rad, the great Stevie Wonder. You know, so many of the songs that I play on these shows of Wild Covers seem to be parodies of the original, but that one, I don't think that was a parody at all. It's just quite a different version. And I, you know, 1969 came from, of course, The Doors song from 1967, Light My Fire, from his album My Cherie Amour. Yeah, what a classic. Previous to that, believe it or not, The Grateful Dead playing Sidewalks of New York. It's kind of warming up or tuning up. And you know, that was a popular song from 1894, composed by vaudeville actor and singer Charles B. Lawler. How about that? We began with, of course, Stairway to Heaven, as done by Sandra Hahn and Michael Turkic, from an album I have. Whole album is called Stairways to Heaven, all different versions of that classic Led Zeppelin song. And that was a Broadway cover. And that album comes from Australia from decades back. Okay, so here on Open Air, Puget Sounds, how about a song for my buddy DJ Shimbo, who's here on the first Monday of the month, and we share a love of this one song. But I won't say what it is. He will recognize it. You should recognize it too. But believe it or not, this is from the Lost Theremin album, the most famous Theremin artist, performer, Clara Rockmore.

The late, great Cassandra Wilson, who recently passed, unfortunately. And her version of, she's a great jazz singer, but they're covering Bob Dylan's Lay, Lay, Lay, Lay. How about that? From 2003. And, yeah, she went too soon. Previous to that, Clara Rockmore doing Summertime. From, of course, Gershwin's Porgy and Bess. And, yeah, you'll never hear that on theremin other than her version, right? Okay, so next up. Here's another one for Shinbo and for my fellow jazz heads who we have a sort of love-hate relationship with the one and only Wynton Marsalis. Here he is playing, he's hosting this song. It's from a Marsalis on Music series, Tackling the Monster, Marsalis on Practice. This is from a video, and I somehow captured it, but they're playing Mood Indigo, but it features the one and only Yo-Yo Ma, classical cellist, but he's really does an amazing version of this, and he's coming from the classical bag, but he sort of makes Mood Indigo his own in his own way, so let's hear how that goes.

Well, there's a song for Bernice. Different version you might have heard of, Exodus. That was the Skatalites, a great Jamaican ska band. And that's, I think, way back, well, it was at least composed by Ernest Gold, 1961. But that's from Soul Jazz Records Presents Studio One, 007, License to Ska. I don't know why they include Exodus on a James Bond tribute, but whatever. Previous to that, something that's a real parody. It's from the album Rerun Rock, Superstars Sing Television Themes. That was a impersonator of Michael Jackson. He's also got a fairly new movie that's made a lot of waves, been very popular. But that was actually Jarrett Michael impersonating Michael Jackson singing the theme from Rawhide, you know, that old cowboy TV western. And we began with Mood Indigo with Yo-Yo Ma and Wynton Marsalis. Really amazing version. I love that. Okay, so here on Open Airway, I'm sorry, I keep saying that. Puget Sounds, Wild Covers, number 14. And how about You're the Top? Cole Porter's hit song from the 1930s. This is Dean Elliott and his big band from Zounds What Sounds from 1962, subtitled A Sonic Spectacular, presenting Music, Music, Music with these special percussion effects. Cement mixer, air compressor, punching bag, hand saw, thunderstorm, raindrops, celery stalks, the crunchiest, 1001 clocks, bowling pins, and many, many more, with lots of exclamation points.

Well, I'm going to do

1, 2, 3.

0: I won't.
1: Yes, you will.
2: Well, I think you've heard of those guys, the Beatles. That's from actually a new release, the Anthology 4. They come out with all these different versions of their songs, different releases. And that was, of course, I Will, which became I Won't, take 29. Previous to that, the great Al Jarreau and Kurt Elling, two great vocalists from 2006, and take 5, that classic Dave Brubeck, Paul Desmond song. We began with Dean Elliott and his big band, You're the Top. We're going to go out with four avant-garde trombones playing some Duke Ellington, The Jeep is Jumping, Ray Anderson, Craig Harris, Gary Lewis, and somebody Volante. All right, it's been great. Thanks for tuning in, and take it away, trombones. Cheers. 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

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I'm your co-host, virtual co-host, with a virtual host, Eric Moose here with my old friend Lane Hawkridge. Lane passed on a couple of years ago, and his great musicology program originally broadcast on 90.5 WKHS out of Wharton, Maryland. It abruptly stopped. I was given all the archives, and I've used it occasionally on our open airwave Saturday morning program. But these are great shows. Lane put a lot of research into the musicology show and had a different theme or subject every time. And well worth listening to. I hope you enjoy them as much as I do. I've got about 120 of these in archive, and not all are complete, but I'm going to resurrect them for the next couple of years at least, and we're going to listen to the Musicology Show. You may occasionally hear reference to 90.5 WKHS out of Wharton, Maryland. That is not what we're listening to. 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
0: This is Lane Hawkridge, and tonight we're going to be focusing on the power trios. Power trios are three guys. Usually when you're talking rock, you're talking guitar player, bass player, and a drummer, although there are some different configurations, some of which we'll hear tonight. The power trio was not possible before the advent of electrified instruments, in particular the bass. It was very hard to hear an acoustic upright bass over other electrified instruments. And so before this, you had big bands, as in the 40s, the swing era, and even in the late jazz era. But by the mid-60s, we had gotten to the point where there were electric basses like the Fender Jazzmaster, which could fit very well into a power trio format. When there's only three people on stage playing music, they better be good musicians. And so, as a result, the power trio was greatly favored among the guitar stars because it let them really show off what they could do. And tonight's show will feature some of the biggest names in electric guitar music, particularly from the 60s and 70s. One of the very first of the power trios is also a band that's considered to be one of the very first of the metal bands, and that is the band Blue Cheer.

That was abrupt. A couple of very early power trios. The first one was from Blue Cheer, considered one of the first metal bands ever. That was from their first album called Vincibus Eruptum that came out in 1967, and the song was The Second Time Around. Next thing we heard was Tomorrow Night by Atomic Rooster on their album Death Walks Behind. That came out in 1970. Atomic Rooster was formed by some members that came from the crazy world of Arthur Brown. That was actually their second studio album. If you're listening carefully to that, you would have heard that there's some piano track in there. So a little bit cheating. Some of these power trio recordings were done either with overdubs or with guest musicians, but all these bands are primarily known for being power trios. Not going to be too strict with the definitions. And then finally we heard Beck, Bogart, and Apicy, their only album, their self-titled album, and the song was called Living Alone. Jeff Beck, of course, one of the premier British guitar players, he was from the Jeff Beck Group and other bands. He was in the John Mayall's group for a while, the Blues Breakers. Bogart and Apicy were from Vanilla Fudge and Cactus, respectively. That was quite a piece right there. According to Jeff Beck, they got together so that they could play music that people wanted to hear in America, where they, and this is quotes, they expect vicious, violent rock and roll. So that was Jeff Beck's version of vicious, violent rock and roll.

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0: This next band is probably one of the most powerful power trios of all.

0: Started that set off with Jimi Hendrix and the Band of Gypsies, probably the most powerful of all power trios. Buddy Miles, Billy Cox, and Jimi Hendrix. The song was Power of Soul, and that was recorded in 1970. Well, I should say it was recorded on two nights, December 31st, 1969, and then January 1st, 1970. That was the same album that gave us Machine Gun. Just tremendous live album, so powerful. Next, we heard Cream doing White Room off their album Wheels of Fire that came out in 1968. That's Jack Bruce, Ginger Baker, and Eric Clapton, of course. That song has been covered by many artists, including Waylon Jennings. I'd kind of like to hear his version of it. And finally, we heard before there was the Eagles, Joe Walsh was in the James Gang. That was The Bomber and Closet Queen on their album, the second studio album, which was James Gang Rides Again, that came out in 1970. They were from Cleveland, Ohio, and they were actually sued by the estate of Ravel for using part of Bolero in that song. I believe that they cut that part out for a little while, but then it was put back in after it went public. I don't quite understand the ins and outs of that lawsuit. So, you're listening to WKHS 90.5 FM in Wharton.
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That's a lot of sound for just three guys. We started off that set with Bread Fan by Budgie, the British band Budgie, from their album Never Turn Your Back on a Friend that came out in 1973. Budgie was from Cardiff, Wales. That was their third studio album. They were very influential on British metal, and that particular song ended up being covered by Metallica. Next, we heard Grand Funk Railroad. You can't talk about 70s rock and roll in the USA without mentioning Grand Funk. That song was High on a Horse from their album On Time that came out in 1969. That was actually their first studio album. They were from Flint, Michigan originally. Then we heard Johnny Winter's version of Jumpin' Jack Flash from his album called Live. He was from Beaumont, Texas originally, and the bass player on that trio was Tommy Shannon. That album came out in 1970. Then we heard Day of the Eagle by Robin Trower. Robin Trower was originally the guitar player for Proko Harum. He left that to do this heavier stuff on his own. That was from his album Bridge of Sighs. Robert Fripp, the guitar player for King Crimson, actually took lessons from Robin Trower. He liked his sound so much. And then finally we heard Can't Stand the Weather by Stevie Ray Vaughan from the album of the same name. I think that was his second or third studio album. He was from Dallas originally, and Tommy Shannon, who had played with Johnny Winter, also played on that album with him. That came out in 1984. 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This is Lane Hawkridge, and this is the Musicology Show, where tonight we are exploring power trios. Speaking of guys from Texas, this is a trio that was from Texas that could put some power out.

That has me sweating, and I'm just sitting here. Oh, no, I was jumping around. That was Motorhead doing the Ace of Spades from the album of the same name. Motorhead was from the new wave of British heavy metal. That particular song is a reference to aces and eights being the dead man's hand. That's because that's what Wild Bill Hickok was holding when he was shot in the back in Deadwood. That song, Ace of Spades, came out in 1981. I started that set off with ZZ Top doing Cheap Sunglasses from their album Duguelo. That song, ZZ Top's name was originally a play on B.B. King. They were going to call themselves ZZ King, but they decided that was a little too close, so they changed it to ZZ Top. That song was also covered by the band Wolfmother, who we will hear later in the set. And then we heard Rush doing Working Man from their first album. The album was just called Rush. That was with the only album with the drummer John Rutsley, who was replaced after that album by the very capable Neil Peart. They're Canadians, but that was particularly a rockin' song. 1973 was when that one came out. So this next song is a tribute to the jazz player Miles Davis.

0: first thing we heard there was Government Mule doing Birth of the Mule, which was a tribute to the jazz musician Miles Davis. He had an album called Birth of the Cool. That was from their second studio album called Dose that came out in 1998. Warren Haynes, a guitar player from Allman Brothers, is the main force behind Government Mule. They've done a lot of really interesting stuff and played with a lot of different people. Next, we heard Hot Tuna doing Bow-Legged Woman, Knock-Kneed Man from their album Hoppecorve. That name, that came out in 1976, by the way. That name means jumping hot dog in Swedish, which was Jorma Kaukonen's native language. Jorma and Jack Cassidy, the bass player, were both in Jefferson Airplane together. The better part of Airplane, if you ask me. 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
0: I'm going to keep playing some power trios. It's going to be some more modern stuff.

0: We started that set off with ZZ Top. Oh, no, sorry, wrong set. We started that set off with The Jam doing Set the House Ablaze on their album Sound Effects that came out in 1980. The Jam, Paul Weller was the main force in The Jam. He's had a solo career since. Yes, so that was the Set the House Ablaze. The next thing we heard was the Stray Cats doing the very famous Stray Cats Strut from their self-titled album that came out in 1981. Those guys are from Long Island. That was their first studio album. Next, we heard Morphine doing Thursday off their album Cure for Pain that came out in 1993. Mark Sandman was playing the fretless bass there. He originally came from a band called Treater Right. They were from Cambridge, Massachusetts. Nobody does songs of illicit love gone bad better than Morphine. Fantastic band. Really interesting. It's like they replaced the guitar of a three-man power band with that alto sax. Then we heard Nirvana doing their song Lounge Act from their huge album Nevermind that came out in 1991. Nevermind sold 30 million copies worldwide, and it was described by Kurt Cobain as the Knack and the Bay City Rollers getting molested by Black Flag and Black Sabbath. Yeah, I can kind of see that. Next, we heard Primus doing American Life from their album Sailing the Seas of Cheese. That came out in 1991. They were from California originally. That was their second studio album, which also contained the songs Tommy the Cat and Jerry Was a Race Car Driver. Then we heard a supergroup trio, Them Crooked Vultures, which contained John Paul Jones from Led Zeppelin, Dave Grohl from Nirvana and the Foo Fighters, and Josh Homme from Queens of the Stone Age. That song was Mind Eraser, No Chaser from their self-titled album. And we ended that set off with Muse doing their song Hysteria from their album Absolution. They were actually, they're a British band. They actually sued the Nestle Corporation for unauthorized use of their song Feeling Good and donated all their legal winnings to Oxfam. Very political, those guys in Muse. That came out in 2003.
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0: 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Ballard's neighborhood watering hole in the wall is located at the base of Finney Ridge in Stumbletown at 512 Northwest 65th Street.
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0: Susan G. Komen, the world's leading breast cancer organization, will be hosting More Than Pink Walk in Seattle, happening this September. 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

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If I can be an example of getting sober, then I can be an example of starting over.

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0: There are so many interesting things happening at the Jack Straw Cultural Center. 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

0: serving a 250,000 residents of North Seattle, including the neighborhoods of Ballard, Fremont, Greenwood, Finney Ridge, Queen Anne, Magnolia, Wallingford, Green Lake, and the U District. 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

0: Susan G. Komen, the world's leading breast cancer organization, will be hosting More Than Pink Walk in Seattle, happening this September. Their goal is to generate critical funds to allow Komen to continue its investment in life-saving work across the country. This event is happening at the Woodland Park Zoo on September 27th at 9:30 a.m. For more information on how to register to walk or even volunteer, go to komen.org/Seattle Walk.
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0: northern Alberta and southern Northwest Territories. So we're above the 60th degree of latitude, and we've got these huge, intense firestorms that towards the end of September burning. That's, you know, a glimpse into our future is what we're going to see, because we're seeing more of these fire-generated thunderstorms, and we're seeing more fires burn through the night, which, you know, historically it did happen, but they're rare. Now, you know, fire management has adapted. BC, California, Alberta, and I'm sure other places, they fight fire actively at night now. And they never used to. It was a chance to catch their breath and get ready for the next day. Not so much anymore.
1: After a summer of stunning wildfires across Europe and North America, welcome to a deep dive into more extreme fires in an overheating world. Whole landscapes have been devastated. Clouds of smoke took away summer for millions of people. And it was feeling again a bit like the pandemic shut-in. Wildfire smoke is deadly stuff, and you will hear tips to protect yourself and your loved ones. We need to change along with the climate, apparently. As Detective Joe Friday famously said on the old TV show Dragnet, all we want are the facts. Here we go. It is another frightening year of wildfires in Europe and North America. Right in the thick of it in the West, I've reached my favorite fireman, Mike Flanagan. With decades in the field, Dr. Flanagan is BC Innovation Research Chair in Predictive Services, Emergency Management, and Fire Science at Thompson Rivers University. Mike Flanagan, welcome back to Radio EcoShock.
0: Great to be with you, Alex.
1: Just to start us off, did you personally feel threatened by wildfires this year, or were you impacted by smoke?
0: So, I live in Kamloops, British Columbia, and I personally was not threatened by the flames. However, this was a hot, smoky summer, and I was getting cabin fever. The smoke was awful for weeks, and staying indoors or wearing masks to go outside, and even the smoke would sneak in inside over time as well, and we have air purifiers running. Yeah, it was a rough summer because, you know, we enjoyed long day lengths, the warmer temperatures, and we kind of lost it this year because of the smoke.
1: That's exactly how I lived it. And also, this is the first year that I got some smoke inside the house despite having all the windows shut and the air purifiers running. So something about that smoke this year was very penetrating.
0: Well, yeah, the numbers were really high concentrations, PM2.5. And some of the particles in wildfire smoke are actually much smaller than PM2.5. So they can find their way inside over time. And actually, for a prolonged period, the air quality inside, if you're not running air purifiers, can be as bad or worse than outside. So it's really important to have those air purifiers or having your furnace with proper HEPA filters so that keep the smoke outside of your house.
1: Right, and HEPA is the correct word to look for if you're going to purchase anything like that, because that really takes out those tiny particles. Well, okay, let's talk about wildfires sort of from May through August 2026, and there were so many, we have to break it down. Can we start with the Pacific Northwest and just one of a number of epic fires there burned down at least 700 homes? From your vantage point as a wildfire expert, what did you see in the Pacific Northwest fires this year?
0: Well, like southern British Columbia, it was hot and dry for a prolonged period, so there was drought. And that sets the stage, because the drier the fuels, the easier it is for a fire to start, whether it's human-caused or lightning-caused. That means more of that vegetation, you know, that dead vegetation on the forest floor has dried out, available to burn, which leads to higher intensity fires that are difficult to impossible to extinguish. Oregon's had a record-breaking year, of course, the Spokane fires and all the damage done there, and there's a fire in Big Sur. Yeah, we've had lots of fires in Reno, the Ross fire in Texas, which is not Pacific Northwest, but about the Ross fire, it grew rapidly overnight. But this is the wrong time of year for big fires in Texas. Yes, they do get big fires in Texas, but it's not in August. And so we're seeing the pattern change. And, you know, Alex, if I may, you know, to me, 2026 was a litmus test, particularly for Canada, because we had three bad fire seasons in a row. 2023, record smashing. 2024 started off slow but got really active. The Jasper fire, of course, burned a third of the town down. And then 2025, we're trying to give 2023 a run for its money, but came in second place in terms of the most active year in terms of area burned. So our modern-day record never had three bad fire seasons in a row. So 2026, if it was a bad fire season, I was going to start changing my narrative. My narrative has always been that there'll be bad fire years and there'll be quiet fire years. And regionally, I still believe that. Pacific Northwest, next year could be wet and cool. But at a scale of a country like Canada or United States, somewhere we're going to see extreme fire weather episodes and ignitions and have lots of fire. And that's my new narrative. Expect a bad fire season every year. And, you know, so we've had four in a row. 2026 passed 4 million hectares, which is twice the size of Lake Ontario. And I'll say that clearly, Lake Ontario. And, you know, this is just continuing this trend. If we go back a couple more years, 2021 was a very active year in Canada. And so that's five out of the last 6 years were active. And that's what I expect for the future. And much the same for the United States. I think it's a little more dramatic for Canada because we're higher latitudes and we're seeing more warming than lower latitudes like the United States. And I think the warmer world is driving what we see. And, you know, I'm on my soapbox here, but the warmer we get, the more fire we see. And people say, why is temperature so important? Here I'm talking about fire over a large area, like a province or state, over a longer period of time. So warmer we get, the longer the fire seasons are. We're seeing that already. The warmer we get, the more lightning we expect. And I expect this to be particularly true at high northern latitudes where the lightning season historically has been very short. Now it's getting longer. Third is, as we kind of talked about, the warmer we get, the drier the fuels. And the drier the fuels drive how easy it is for fires to start and spread and intensity of the fire. So, you know, in this day and age, we're talking about building new pipelines. And to me, that's like putting nails in our coffin. We have to get off fossil fuels. We have to stop this human-caused climate change. It's responsible for most of the increases, not all the increase we're seeing in area burned. It's a quadrupling for Western United States, and it's a quadrupling for Canada since the 1970s. And some people like to say new normal. It's a new reality because this trend is going to continue. And sometimes I say it's like Dante's circles of hell. I can't tell you if we're in the third circle or the fourth circle, but I can tell you which direction we're going, and it's down. And we're on a trajectory, and that's why I don't like normal. Sorry, I'm on my soapbox right now, but I'll stop there.
1: Well, we're preaching to the choir here. I think a lot of our listeners absolutely know, but it's good to hear from you as a fire expert, but terrible to hear that our summers are kind of doomed, it sounds like, going on in further decades. Is it just me, Mike, or are we talking less this year about wildfires in the far north, in the boreal forests?
0: Well, we did talk about them when the smoke came down on the eastern seaboard and all the politicians getting wired in Canada, putting out the fires and things like that. And people have to understand that fire is natural in our boreal forest. And at times we monitor fires because it's just Mother Nature doing her thing. And fire is a great agent for knocking down forest pests, spruce budworm in the east, mountain pine beetle in the west where I am. And it's just allowing Mother Nature to do her thing when and where possible. However, this produces smoke. And smoke blows with the wind. It knows no borders. And as we mentioned, you know, already, smoke is really bad for human health. So, yes. And people say, well, why can't we put these fires out? Well, as I mentioned, you know, Western United States has seen a quadrupling of area burned, and they've been trying to put those fires out, and we're quadrupling as well, and we allow some fires to burn because when things are extreme, and extremes drive the fire world, In Canada, 3% of the fires burned, 97% of the area burned, and much of this happens on a relatively small number of days of hot, dry, windy conditions with dry fuel. So with those conditions, you have about half an hour to get to that fire to put it out. If you get there after half an hour, the fire is larger than a football field or soccer pitch, and if it's moved into what we call a crown fire, the fire spreads from the forest floor to the tops or crowns of the tree, it's too late. The horse has left the barn, and you can't stop that fire now. So, you know, many of these fires in the far north, there's no airport within 30 minutes of it, so there's no way we can get to them in time to put it out. So monitoring is actually the best thing to do. It produces smoke. But we've had lots of fires in the boreal this year. Northwest Territories has had a number of evacuations. It just doesn't make the news compared to the Spokanes and Summerlands and BC and Big Sur and Reno and the Ross Fire in Texas. So it hasn't seen as much news coverage, but the boreal has been burning actively this year.
1: Yeah, it does shock us extra when a fire burns right into a modern city, you know, a place with concrete and fire departments. That 2023 fire in Lahaina, Hawaii was terrible. We had last year's burn into Los Angeles. It was headline news for days. Now we get hundreds of homes burned in Spokane, Washington. Should we be surprised? And do you expect even more cities will burn?
0: Unfortunately, I'm not surprised, okay, and I expect more fires to impact communities, either directly through the flame and the burning embers that catches houses on fire. Yeah, we're going to see more fire. We're going to see more intense fire, more high-severity fires, and more communities are going to be impacted directly. And yeah, I would like to talk about how fires typically enter a community, and that's generally not with the flame front, but because of burning embers, twigs, sometimes even pine cones being carried by the wind, you know, distances of a kilometer, 2 kilometers, even more. The West Kelowna fire in 2023 jumped Lake Okanagan, so that was probably a jump of 3 kilometers. And this is what makes it challenging to protect communities, because if you've got embers being carried miles or kilometers, and then landing on something near a house and catching your house on fire, and then your neighbor's house catches on fire. We have programs in Canada, United States, FireWise in the United States, FireSmart in Canada, and you know these are good programs. The problem is you're only as strong as your weakest link. So if you're in a suburb and 9 out of 10 houses are FireSmart, that means building materials non-combustible, and that zone right beside your home, 0 to 1.5 meters or 5 feet in the United States, has to be non-combustible. You know, that these are really good. But one home on the block doesn't do this. Those embers find that one home, and then it spreads structure to structure to structure, like dominoes. So it has to be mandatory in high-risk locations, and that's the challenge. There are some new neighborhoods going in, California, and I'm hearing in BC that you're making some principles of fire smart, like building materials in that zone right beside your home, mandatory. Jasper's rebuilding, and they have made those two aspects of fire smart in Canada mandatory, which is the way to go. It's expensive, and we'll need incentives, whether it's insurance incentives, a carrot-stick approach where you have to pay more insurance, and we're seeing that already in many places as we see more homes burn. Insurance rates will go up, or insurance is not available in some places because of the risk. We have to do things better, but unfortunately, it's going to take time. I like to say that fire is a multifaceted issue, and we need multi-pronged approaches. There's no quick fix here. There's no silver bullet. Making our communities more resilient is one approach. Dealing with, I'll call them, unwanted fires efficiently and quickly in that half-hour window you have to put them out, because all fires start small. That's our opportunity. Detect them quick, get to them quick, put them out. That's another aspect we need to focus on. And we've been very aggressive initial attack. I would say we have to be even more aggressive, because that's our window of opportunity, as well as prevention.
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0: In Canada, it's about 50% of our fires are human-caused. They are preventable. In the United States, it's a much higher percentage are human-caused. They are preventable. And some things work, like fire bans, education. I'll use Canada because I'm more familiar with Canada. The number of fires caused by humans has been going down and down and down in Canada until recently. And, you know, so this prompts the question, are Canadians getting more lazy or careless with fire? I don't think so. I think what's happening is as we get hotter and drier, our fuels are much more receptive to fire starts, and so we're seeing more fires because we've got drier fuels and a higher risk landscape than we've had in the past.
1: Wow, the whole landscape has changed, so humans are going to have to adapt to that, and we're pretty slow to do that. You know, another thing I've noticed, and everybody knows that smoke changes color when it goes from burning forests to burning human structures. You see some black smoke go up, and you go, oh boy, is that somebody's house? And I've done earlier work, starting even in the 1990s, about how toxic our homes are. We have all kinds of chemicals built into our couches and our everything in our buildings. And I'm wondering, this is another aspect of the growing wildfire danger, is that the smoke is changing and perhaps becoming more toxic.
0: Yes, there's all sorts of plastics and other products. And once the fire gets out of the forest, and into the wildland-urban interface or even an urban area, there's all sorts of hazards, propane tanks. And this is an issue that we're seeing more and more of as we see more and more homes in this wildland-urban interface. And, you know, we have structural firefighters that are great at their job putting out structural fires. And we have wildland firefighters who are professional, well-trained, and are really good at putting out forest fires and wildland fires. But now you've got this intermix where there's the urban area and the forest area, and it's different equipment, different strategies, different training. And we are in the process of training structural firefighters on how to fight wildland fires, and I think this is an important step because at times we are resource limited, especially with firefighters. And to have those structural firefighters trained to help fight these wildland fires, I think is a necessary step for us to meet the challenges we're seeing with additional fires due to climate change and the fact that we have more value on the landscape as we continue to build and develop. You know, areas that used to be, you know, wildland or forest are now have homes or businesses, and so it's harder to let fires play a natural role because they bump into something that society values.
1: Let me take us overseas just for a minute. This year, according to Copernicus, the EU climate service, Belgium had its largest wildfire since satellite measurements began. It burned 3,000 hectares, which is big over there. It's about 7,500 acres. During several days in August, the smoke impacts caused a German border city to issue evacuation orders. Spain, France, Greece, the Balkans, parts of Germany remained heavily impacted by wildfires right into the second half of August, including a big fire in the French region of Landes and fire activity in Spain. Mike, do you try to keep track of wildfire patterns in Europe as well?
0: Well, I do keep track of fires around the world, Australia, Europe, Southeast Asia. Yeah, they've had a number of droughts and heat waves and extreme fire weather conditions. And they had active fires in France, Spain, Italy, Algeria, we're in Africa now, and Belgium. And the Belgium fire, the big one, was a peat fire, which is even more, you know, we have peat fires in North America, but peatlands, okay, are by definition organic material that's 40 centimeters or more in depth, okay? And typically sphagnum mosses, peat bogs is what we often think about. You know, I call them a conditional fuel, okay? Normally they're fairly wet, and when you walk through them, some of them have hollows and hummocks, and the hollows are often filled with water, okay? And it doesn't burn then. But if you get enough drought, it can carry a fire. So obviously these I forget if it was 4 or 5 droughts, heat waves they had in Europe this year, dried out this peatland. It caught fire. And once peat catches fire, it's very difficult to put it out because it burns deep. It can smolder and can smolder for weeks, months, years. Indonesia has peat fires burning over 30 years. And with El Nino, which we haven't talked about yet, they're having a very active peat fire season in parts of Indonesia and creating lots of smoke. And a recent study from a few years ago suggests that over 1.5 million people die prematurely globally every year due to wildland fire smoke. That's, to me, just an amazing number. It's a dreadful number, but that's what we're seeing, health impacts from wildland fire smoke.
1: Yeah, when you want to talk about peat, another case I remember is the 2010 wildfires in Russia. They had drained a lot of the peat around Moscow, and then that caught fire, and the smoke was just absolutely lethal. They had tens of thousands of deaths just from the smoke, not to mention the fire. And we haven't talked about Russia this year. The EU Copernicus service can monitor fire and smoke from their satellites, so they don't have to rely on fire stats from the government of Russia. And Copernicus found very high emissions from some regions along the Arctic Sea, say. But overall, they found below average emissions for this time of year. Did we get lucky this year with wildfires in Russia?
0: Yes. Okay. So Russia's a huge country. You know, I'm a meteorologist by training, and we often, associate fire episodes with what we call upper ridges or blocking ridges. And what happens here is you've got a dome of warm air, and it actually deflects any precipitation-bearing systems, low pressures, to the north or south. And if it's stationary or nearly stationary, you get hot, dry weather if it's summer for 7 to 10 days or longer, and that dries out all the fuels ready to burn. But these patterns of these upper ridges and lows and troughs are about 1,000 kilometers. So somewhere we often see fire episodes. Other places may see flooding. These ridges are like the opposite of your grade 3 water cycle. And so air is sinking, warming, and drying in these domes, okay? And that's, if it's stationary, you can get the drought and fires where the ridges are. And if it's stationary where the lows are, you get rain and flooding. But the pattern can be transient or stationary, and parts of the globe can be stationary in a blocking situation, other parts may not. So this year, Russia, a fairly quiet year. Next year, Europe may be wet and Russia may be on fire. So, there is that regional variation we talk about. But for a large country like Russia and Canada, we usually see fires somewhere. We see episodes of, heat, drought, ignition, and active fire period. So I expect Russia will be on fire next year, if not then, the year after. I mean, area burned in Canada has been increasing, area burned in Western United States has been increasing, area burned in Russia has been increasing. I expect that trend to continue as we continue to warm, for the same reasons I mentioned earlier: longer fire seasons, more lightning activity, and most importantly, dry fuels.
1: Yeah, this reminds me of the conversation where people watching global food supplies worry about 2 or even 3 prime breadbasket regions all getting hit with climate disasters in the same year, like the U.S., say, and North China and Russia at the same time. Is it the same sort of worry with forests where North America, Europe, and Russia could all explode with record fires in the same year?
0: Yes, and there was a paper recently in the last year talking about the synchronous fire activity in various parts of the globe, because 2023 Canada was on fire and we got help from, I believe, 12 other countries, Canadian Armed Forces. The United States had a very quiet year in 2023, and so a lot of firefighters from the United States came up to help us with our fires. If we see Canada and U.S. on fire like they are this year, we're strapped for resources. And so we called in Mexican firefighters in Canada, some years South Africa, Australia, New Zealand. But if we start to see more fires at the more regions at the same time, we're going to have trouble with resources. We already have trouble with resources. In Canada, you know, 2023 to 2025, 2 out of 3 days, we were at national preparedness level 5, which means we do not have enough resources in our country, and we have to get outside resources. And, you know, that's not sustainable. This year, the United States has been NPL 5 for quite a while now, and it'll probably go for a while yet. Canada's dropped from 5 because, you know, the last couple of weeks we've started to see more rain in parts of Canada, and things are quieting down. And typically, September, our fire season in Canada starts wrapping up, you know, most years. There are exceptions, like 2023, where September 22nd, 2023, burned more area burned than any day we have in our modern-day record. And so that's really unusual, to say the least. You expect it to be July or, you know, sometime during the summer and not towards the end of September. And what happened there was there was an outbreak of fire-generated thunderstorms, pyrocumulonimbus.

0: breath and get ready for the next day. Not so much anymore.
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3: 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I'm Alex Smith with Canadian wildfire expert Dr. Michael Flanagan. More and more science recognizes a larger climate story lurking behind these forests burning down. It's not just the trunks and branches of the trees and the vegetation going up into the sky as carbon. Greenhouse gas emissions during these intense fires are also coming from the soil. Mike, tell us about this important link.
0: So as we see more fire, we're seeing more vegetation burning, and most of it's in the soil, okay, or the organic layer. And in some places, it can be quite deep. For example, we were talking about peat fires where it's 40 centimeters or even more, and fires can burn all 40 centimeters, even a meter, sometimes even 2 meters down if it's that deep. And that releases significant greenhouse gases into the atmosphere. Now, you know, if you think of an upland forest stand and you look at it over a long period of time, like its life cycle, and fire is a normal feature on this landscape, you see a fire, you get a big injection of carbon into the atmosphere with the fire, but then you get new growth and it sucks up that carbon. So it's pretty close to carbon neutral over the long term. However, lowlands and peatlands, they've been accumulating carbon since the last glaciation. So thousands of years, legacy carbon, it's banked carbon, it's stored carbon, and a fire can come through in a few days and release significant amounts of greenhouse gases into the atmosphere.
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0: Now, as you move farther north, there's something called permafrost. As we warm and as we see more fire, a black surface is warmer than a green surface, the permafrost is thawing. And that is also releasing greenhouse gases, methane in particular, the hydrates, as it thaws, which is also increasing greenhouse gases to the atmosphere. Our climate systems have checks and balances, so it's not all one way. There are other aspects of increasing fire that are actually cooling agents. And the example I can give is if you have a conifer forest and you get a fire through it, think of the winter time. In the winter, it's mostly green, absorbs solar radiation. Fire goes through, those trees are gone, and now you've got a snow cover, which has a high albedo, a reflectivity, so much of the solar radiation gets bounced into space, and it's a cooling agent. So there's all sorts of these checks and balances. Overall, I personally think as we see more fire, because of the permafrost and the peatlands, the stored carbon, I think increasing fires in our part of the world will lead to a warming. How much? Yeah, that's a good question and something we need to do more work on. It's quite a complicated system. Think about black carbon falling on glaciers and snow. Black, once again, absorbs that solar radiation, so it speeds up the melting of snow and ice and the Greenland ice cap, things like that. So one needs to have a comprehensive, and they are working on these topics to get better handles, so we can determine, is more fire a warming or cooling agent? And it may depend on your latitude, places like Alaska, where that snow albedo feedback may be the driving source, as opposed to lower latitudes. Anyway, we are seeing more fire. We're seeing more greenhouse gas emissions as we see more fire.
3: It is complicated because, too, the smoke can be temporarily a cooling agent as it floats over the city or wherever it is. Let's talk about some new wildfire science. An August paper from Dr. Jonathan Koop from Western Colorado University finds recent extreme and severe wildfires may not allow regeneration of the former forest. You've talked about this several years ago on Radio EcoShock. For example, you said super hot fires can sterilize the soil, slowing down or killing off regrowth. Is it possible some of the great forests might not come back? And if so, what would replace them?
0: Yeah, it's a great paper and a great question. You know,

0: as we see more fire, will our forests be able to regenerate, especially our boreal forests, where it's a regime of semi-regular stand replacing, stand renewing. You know, our forest has survived and thrived in that environment. If the fires get to be too frequent and too intense, the trees that come back don't have enough time to produce viable seeds for the conifers. Aspen, that sucker, if it's too hot, typically it kills above the ground, but the roots survive. But if it's too hot, the roots will die. And, you know, I saw that in Fort McMurray, where it was a very intense fire, and some places by the fall, so, you know, the fire was started on May 1st, 2016, and by that fall, some places had tons of aspen already a meter high, you know, like hair on a dog's back. Other places had nothing coming back, okay? So if we keep on getting more and more fire, even things like aspen won't be able to survive. So the question is, what will survive? And things like grass and shrubs can take the fire, frequent fire, and are, you know, so we will still have fire. You know, I always like to say there's a simple ingredient, and it's universal for wildfire across the world. You need three ingredients. Vegetation, we call fuel. What type, how much, how dry. Second, ignition, people and lightning. And third, conducive fire weather, generally hot, dry, and windy. You get all three, you get fire. So if our forest transitions into grassland, we could see even more fire because grasslands can burn every year. In fact, grasslands can burn twice a year. They can burn spring and fall when they're cured. So, you know, the forest may go, but we'll still see fire because something will replace it. And, you know, to put it in some historic context, there are places in Alberta that are present-day forests, but if you go back 6,000, 8,000 years, they were grasslands. And so we may be going back to grasslands and part of it. Other places, it may be shrubs, but too much fire and something's going to give.
1: By the way, the title of that new paper in Science Advances is Faster, Bigger, More Severe, Extreme Wildfire Spread Sets the Stage for Forest Ecosystem Change in Western and Boreal North America. And that's published August 12th, 2026. So, as you mentioned, we don't have to live near a forest to get damage to our health. That smoke can cover a whole continent, west to east, and even cross the Atlantic to Europe sometimes. The journal Science Advances just released a compilation of recent papers on the widespread threats of wildfire smoke to human health. And those tiny particles, the PM2.5, can get into our lungs, even our bloodstream. A new study found, quote, 24,000 all-cause deaths per year to wildfire smoke-related PM2.5 exposure in the contiguous U.S. from 2006 to 2020. I think that number is wildly low from what we really know. What would you think, Mike?
0: Yeah, it gets messy because people may die from a heart attack and, you know, it may be really because of the smoke load on in their bloodstream. So it's challenging, but as we see more smoke, we will see more health impacts, including, unfortunately, mortality. I mean, the more we know, the more we find out how bad it is. I mean, well-done fire smoke has a couple thousand ingredients to it, chemicals, and these finer particles get into blood and they cross the blood-brain barrier, as I understand it. So it does affect things like IQ, fetus development. It's really bad for us, and we have to protect ourselves, particularly the young and the old and people with, you know, asthma, emphysema, or other respiratory issues have to be really careful when we have these smoke episodes that we're seeing more and more frequently because we're seeing more and more fire.
1: And as we talked about, it's not just North America or Europe, but places like Indonesia are right now pumping out deadly smoke particles. Another study from May 2025 found more than a billion people worldwide experienced significant indoor exposure to wildfire-based particulate matter at least one day per year. it doesn't seem to me like this risk is being addressed as a global problem. Are we having international conferences on the wildfire risk, and should we?
0: Well, we do have lots of wildland fire conferences, and some of them deal with smoke transport, and as well as health impacts from smoke. I have a colleague, Sarah B. Henderson, at BC Center for Disease Control. She's been talking about smoke and human health for as long as I can remember. And so this is an area of investigation, and especially with the pandemic, the way we treat air is changing. Not fast enough for me, but, you know, for us in cities, our water is treated, okay? We have to think of air in the same way, not just for smoke, but for viruses as well, for our schools, our workplaces, our homes. And it's coming, you know. Air purifiers are very common now, whereas 10, 20 years ago, it wasn't such a big deal. Masks for smoke that we wore for COVID were developed for smoke, and we're seeing more and more people starting to wear these masks once again because of smoke episodes.
1: There's another new science paper just out August 31st. The title is Recent High Severity Wildfires in a Dry Conifer Landscape Are Unprecedented Over Five Centuries and Foretell Future Forest Loss. And this one I find really fascinating. In the mountains of New Mexico, low-intensity fires used to burn every few years, right up until the 1970s, and then there was suppression and humans were putting them out. And a fire there now, with so much built-up vegetation, kills off any return of the forest, according to these scientists. And that kind of fits in with what you've been saying, doesn't it?
0: So it does, but there's some context here, okay? So in what I'll call savanna type, you know, ponderosa pine, interior Douglas fir, that are more parkland or savanna type settings, if we suppress fires, they will get more higher stocking densities. There'll be more trees, and it will support a high intensity fire, which typically would not happen if you've had those fires every 3-6 years, low-intensity fires that would keep the population of larger trees down. However, that doesn't apply to all fuel types or all forest types. Most of our boreal, what we would call fuel buildup, does not really apply because most of the forests are closed canopy forests. That is their natural state. Their natural state is high-intensity crown fires. That is the normal. So it doesn't really apply to much of Canada other than some places in BC, whereas in the States, it does apply, absolutely. I guess for American examples, think of lodgepole pines in Yellowstone. They support, their natural fire regime is high-intensity fires, and that's the same as arboreal. That's what we expect. So fire suppression really hasn't made much of a difference in arboreal forest in terms of fuel buildup.
1: Okay, now as you said, we haven't really even talked about a possibly historic El Nino. How does that change the wildfire expectation equation?
0: Well, first, you know, El Nino's biggest impact is in winter, which is not our fire season in Canada. But what it does impact is the snowpack. Typically from British Columbia all the way to Manitoba, maybe northwestern Ontario, is a warm, dry winter. And this is a strong El Nino. Some people call it super El Nino, or at least that's what the forecast suggests. And I'm expecting a very warm, dry winter relative to more normal. So that means, you know, the snowpack will be much less than normal. So areas will be available to burn much earlier. Water tables will be down. It sets the stage for a very active spring, okay? The last really strong one was 2016, and that's when we had Fort McMurray with record-breaking heat in April and into early May. And that's, you know, May 1st with the Horse River fire, Fort McMurray fire. So I am concerned about next year. And earlier what I said about litmus tests for 2026, with 2026 being active, I expect the stage is set for a very active 2027. And, you know, the drought, which we're seeing in parts of Western Canada and parts of the Pacific Northwest, may be even worsened by this. Now, as you go a little farther south, with El Nino, you get across the southern tier of the United States, you expect cooler, wetter conditions across much from California. So the snowpacks there may be greatly increased with this El Nino. And that wet zone spreads across Arizona, New Mexico, Texas, and then over to Florida. So it depends where you are. But for us in Canada, I'm quite concerned about what next year will bring.
1: I'm far from an expert in any of this, but my understanding is that an El Nino could mean a bad fire year for Australia as well, so our Australian listeners will be watching that one. Do you know what the prediction is for El Nino, is for the fire season in Australia for this coming year?
0: It's a mixed bag, okay? It often supports a very strong fire season in Indonesia, and we're already seeing that. So I have seen the fire season forecasts that you have to take with a little bit of salt, but generally with El Nino, you have more reliable. There are parts of Australia that expect a more severe fire season. I believe Victoria, I'd have to look up the map to refresh myself, but it's kind of a mixed bag. Some parts of Australia expect an active fire season, others a normal to below a normal fire season.
1: Radio EcoShock is now in its 20th year on the air. You've been on the wildfire case for over 30 years since getting your doctorate at Cambridge. One problem of growing old with a field over decades, I sometimes worry I won't be around to find out how this all turns out. Do you know what I mean?
0: Yeah, I'm getting to thinking about retirement, but, you know, I think, what would I do if I retired? I like garden and read books and, you know, I like travel, but I love my job. And there's still so much to do. And one of the things I'm doing is building our early warning system for Canada. We have them for hurricanes in Canada, and you have them for hurricanes in the United States, National Hurricane Center. But we don't have it for fire. In the United States, you have red flag warnings. Alberta has a red flag warning system as well, but much of the country does not. And so I'm doing weather outlooks. I'm building a national fire occurrence prediction program so that we can be better prepared for what's coming, to be more proactive, because often in fire, we are often reactive. A fire starts, and it's really aggressive fire. We call for help. If we don't have enough help in the province, we go outside the province or even outside the country. But it takes time for the firefighters to get to the fire. It's typically like 3 days to a firefighter from eastern Canada to get to British Columbia. By having an early warning system, we know when the extreme fire weather is coming, about a week in advance most times. And if we can know where to expect the new fire starts, then you can move sufficient resources to those locations so when the fires do arrive, you have a decision support system to tell you which fires are unwanted and which fires we can just monitor, which will save resources to fight more of the unwanted fires to make it much more efficient. So that's what I'm working on. I hope to see that before I actually retire.
1: From Thompson Rivers University in Canada, we've been speaking with world-recognized fire expert Dr. Michael Flanagan. You can find him at mikeflanagan.com. 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Mike, thank you so much for spending time with our listeners again.
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1: Mike was the editor-in-chief of the International Journal of Wildland Fire. He's been a leader in the U.S. National Assessment on Global Change and the Intergovernmental Panel on Climate Change. I really appreciate Mike spending so much time with us. One more part of this fire story, ozone. It is not just the tiny PM2.5 and smaller particles that threaten your health in smoke. The wildfire smoke also creates ground-level ozone, leading to thousands of premature deaths in the United States alone. Usually, I think about low-level ozone, like smog, not wildfire smoke. But here is a new study. Growing Impacts of Fire Smoke on Ozone Pollution and Associated Mortality Burden in the United States, led by Yangming Kai Li. The strange thing is that ozone deaths were decreasing because industrial societies in the West spent money and a couple of decades to clean up the smog, the air pollution. And part of that smog was ozone, and now it is coming back in some areas due to wildfires. From a climate perspective, more ground-level ozone damages vegetation, meaning plants absorb less carbon dioxide from the air. That's the cleaning mechanism we call the sink. There is also a chemical reaction in the atmosphere. When ozone is present, it depletes the agents which normally help methane break down. As you know, methane is a very powerful greenhouse gas, up to 80 times more potent than CO2. Wildfire smoke creates ozone, which may prolong the lifetime of methane in the air. I have not seen a really clear study of that yet, and if you know that that science exists, please send me a link. My email is radio@ecoshock.org. In fact, you could tell me anything you want to. How you take this show, how you listen to it, what your concerns are, what you would like to hear. radio@ecoshock.org. Wrapping up this special on wildfires in a warming world is a new paper in August investigated during a relatively fast rise in carbon dioxide in the atmosphere around 56 million years ago. From the journal Science press release, we have, quote, "Ancient global warming drove forest canopy decline and ecosystem restructuring. Forest fossils from Wyoming suggest that the rapid and prolonged greenhouse warming during the Paleo-Eocene Thermal Maximum, or PETM, caused forests to thin, drastically reshape plant communities, and reduced overall vegetation carbon storage. The findings could foreshadow challenges facing modern forests in our rapidly warming world. Although rising atmospheric carbon dioxide initially stimulated plant growth across much of the globe, that trend has reversed in recent decades as increasing heat and drought place growing stress on vegetation. This shift raises concerns that forests may lose their capacity to store carbon, thereby accelerating climate change. However, the long-term effects of sustained greenhouse warming on forest structure and carbon storage remains poorly understood, leaving uncertainty about the future of today's forests in our warming world." End quote. While that is helpful to know, remember, human-made warming is much faster than the thermal maximum 56 million years ago. At the very least, that carbon injection and rapid heating long ago, well, it went 5 degrees C or 10 degrees Fahrenheit hotter, that developed over thousands of years, several thousand years, and we are doing it in 200. Our experiment is so fast, it is unique on this planet. Most plants and animals cannot change that fast as the atmosphere is doing. As David Spratt would say in Australia, all the signs are flashing code red. We have time for just a few breaking climate stories. For example, one paper published August 27 finds climate warming is amplifying El Niño in the Pacific. A press release from Science says, "The findings suggest that climate change is already amplifying one of the world's most important sources of extreme weather, with potentially growing risks to ecosystems, infrastructure, and human societies." I will put a link to that one in my blog. Or how about this in late August from Science Advances? Chicago study reveals wide-ranging ER diagnosis related to extreme heat. Kidney disorders, pressure ulcers, skin rashes, multiple sclerosis, varicose veins, and cannabinoid-related disorders were some of the emergency room, ER, and urgent care diagnoses that increased during recent days of extreme heat in Chicago, Illinois. That's according to a new analysis by Hongjong Zhang and colleagues. The researchers also identified extreme heat-related increases across a broad range of injury, assault, and accidental firearm discharge diagnosis, although the magnitudes of some of the associations were less precisely estimated than for disease associations, end quote. We need a new kind of public health here and medical diagnosis in this age of extreme heat. We are learning a hot, humid event can create lasting damage to our bodies. It needs follow-up, and it can be easily and unintentionally hidden. The true costs of high heat exposure are difficult to see at our personal level, but they appear clearly in statistics that investigate emergency rooms during and in days following extreme heat events.

On another front, some of you follow the big Siberian methane threat that we've been talking about for years. More new science arrives here. The title is Decadal Doubling of Siberian Methane Emissions Due to Warming-Induced Fires and Methanogenesis. Methanogenesis is the conversion of stored organic carbon in the soil into methane by specialized microbes. But the other factor talked about in the paper is the star of this week's program, more methane emissions from wildfires stimulated by global warming. More wildfires in the heat is not good news in so many ways. So the increase in methane from Siberia is not yet huge. The authors calculate an additional 1.9 teragrams of methane was released over a decade. That represents about 0.3% of annual methane emissions from all sources. Of course, any emissions that double every decade can become big quickly, and everything added to the atmosphere adds to the heat crisis. The potential is huge. Permafrost lands in the Northern Hemisphere store about twice as much carbon as we can currently find in the atmosphere. We don't know how fast this process is developing, but this new paper gives us some clues. There are people on YouTube and social media selling you panic over Siberian methane, but so far, the real threat is from humans, principally drilling, storing, and transporting so-called natural gas. Where Siberia added another 1.9 teragrams over a decade, the global natural gas industry is releasing at least 35 teragrams, so 17 times more, every year. We can do something about that, and we will suffer if we don't.

We have some intriguing voices coming up on Radio EcoShock. UK eco-activist Roger Hallam arrives to explain his new book on nonviolence in public change. British author Bill McGuire has agreed to an interview, so we have the doom factor covered. As promised, we have a world expert in extreme rainfall events booked and coming soon. As rampant atmospheric change crashes into our lives, we all search for answers. I'm Alex Smith. Thank you for listening and caring about our world. Here's a little song about artificial lack of intelligence with lyrics by Alex Smith.

0: 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Naomi Klein and Astra Taylor will be speaking in Seattle at Seattle's Town Hall, talking about their new book, End Times Fascism. That's Thursday, September 24th at 7:30. 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

0: From Pacifica Radio in Los Angeles, this is the Bradcast, as heard on KPFK 90.7 FM in LA and on dozens of other fine affiliate stations over both the public airwaves and the internets around the country and the world, blanketing planet Earth. I'm Brad Friedman, your friendly investigative blogger, journalist, troublemaker, muckraker, an all-around swell fellow, says me from bradblog.com. Thank you very much for joining us for another thrilling episode of the Bradcast today. Always delighted to have you here. Also always delighted to have Desi Doyen here. How are you, Des?
1: Doing okay.
0: Are you feeling delighted?
1: Something like that. All right. Say that. Yeah, sure.
0: Okay, sure. Coming up momentarily, we will be joined by one of the lead opponents of Donald Trump's proposed 250-foot so-called Triumphal Arch project. What he is triumphing about is not completely clear. The Interior Department has vowed that they will begin construction virtually any minute on this thing, as they make it seem, despite the ongoing legal challenges and lack of final approval from the commissions necessary to build such a gargantuan structure in the heart of Washington, D.C.'s so-called monumental core. If built, as threatened, in the middle of the view from the Lincoln Memorial to the Arlington National Cemetery and vice versa, it would become the second tallest structure in the nation's capital after the Washington Memorial. Veterans groups and others, as you heard at the top there, have opposed the project in federal court. And over the weekend, Donald Trump threw a new curveball at the entire project, declaring that it would become a military complex housing a drone port and snipers and ammunition storage. Also, a lovely tourist spot if you happen to be visiting D.C., We will be joined momentarily by cultural landscape expert Charles Birnbaum, who formerly served as the coordinator of the National Park Service's Historic Landscape Initiative, to help us, frankly, make any sense of all of this. In the meantime, a few items of quite related news today from two different stories regarding Trump's White House ballroom. The other monstrosity he is busy foisting on all of us. As Washington Post reports in an exclusive today, in the weeks leading up to his resignation last year, the first architect of the White House ballroom clashed with Donald Trump over design features that the architect believed violated building safety codes. That, according to two people with knowledge of the discussions and corroborating documents reviewed by the Washington Post. James McCreary II withdrew from the project last October after warning repeatedly that Trump was insisting on a preliminary design that did not provide adequate emergency exit routes or fire containment measures, said the people who spoke on the condition of anonymity to describe the private conversations.
1: Wow, it sounds almost like the Titanic on land.
0: Yeah, what could possibly go wrong? Trump's growing vision for the ballroom triggered a cascade of design issues, including conflicts with building standards McCreary was trained to follow. According to the people familiar with their discussions, McCreary informed the White House that Trump's ballroom design did not meet fire safety codes, which require the majority of guests to be able to quickly exit through the main entrance during an emergency. The architect also pointed out that alternative emergency exit routes out of the building were insufficient and that there was little in the design to prevent a kitchen fire from rapidly spreading into the event space.
1: Man, that's crazy.
0: Above, on the floor above. Yeah, crazy indeed. We have a crazy president. Have you noticed? In addition to fire safety concerns, Trump's desired ballroom design did not include enough toilets to accommodate the structure's maximum occupancy of 1,300 guests.
1: Come on, ladies, speak up.
0: Yeah, well, listen to this. According to documents reviewed first by the Post, and there were few options for adding any more toilets as the event space was increased by Trump himself. And they've got drawings in this article of his Sharpie on the on these blueprints, you know, expanding the original design. There were a few options for adding more as the event space occupied most of the building's footprint. One early ballroom design featured just, and I'm going to let you guess, Des, how many stalls? 1,300 people is the maximum occupancy for this. How many stalls should be deployed in the women's restroom for a site like that?
1: I have no idea how many should be, but it should be a lot.
0: How about seven? Would seven be enough?
1: Oh my God.
0: For 1,300 people? Because that's what the design featured. On September 30, 2025, a White House team met to review the ballroom design, and they discussed, quote, areas of concern and comments from contractors on the project, according to a White House official's meeting notes. Quote, life safety, big concern, the notes said. Nonetheless, according to the Post, Trump brushed off the architect McCreary's concerns. And with the president countering that no building codes apply to White House construction. Quote, I am the code, Trump said. Discussions about the safety issues in the ballroom design continued for months, even after McCreary resigned, apparently, according to White House records. It is not clear from the records reviewed by the Post whether the safety issues that he identified have been resolved in more recent designs by the architecture firm that replaced McCreary's firm late last year. All of this in a facility that Trump is now claiming to is needed for national security purposes. Even if it doesn't actually secure the people inside the building, which, by the way, could include the president of the United States, the vice president of the United States, the entire cabinet, all sorts of foreign dignitaries and officials. But other than that, totally national security. Relatedly today, as the AP is reporting, President Donald Trump's AI-fueled vision for a drone port he intends to install atop the White House ballroom includes missile-bearing unmanned aerial vehicles, or UAVs, and gun-toting troops, ostensibly to protect the 18-acre complex and the nation's capital. Unless, of course, there's a fire in the kitchen that burns everybody inside. Not sure how much good the unmanned aerial vehicles will be in that case on top of that facility. But as the Associated Press reports today, just a few hundred feet away from this ballroom or the proposed ballroom or the under construction ballroom, a drone port run by the U.S. Secret Service and not the military is already operational. Equipped with cameras and sensors to scope out potential threats from a bird's-eye view, the UAVs stand on alert until deployed at officers' commands. The agency is using a model of drone known as, quote, drone as first responder, deploying speedy unarmed drones from outdoor stations to serve as flying cameras. It's a model that has been adopted, apparently, by hundreds of police agencies across the U.S., often powered by AI software to help dodge obstacles or track targets. The existence of these surveillance drones on a Treasury Department building adjacent to the White House complex has not been previously reported and could undercut Trump's legal claims that the ballroom construction is necessary, quote, to protect the White House and surrounding region from aerial attacks. So they already got one right next door. The need for the drone port underpinned Trump's national security defense for the construction project, a justification he is now citing for the construction of a massive arch outside the gates of Arlington Cemetery. Drones now represent one of the largest emerging threats the White House must defend against, according to Paul Eklof, a former supervisor of the Secret Service's Presidential Protection Division. The Russian-Ukraine war, he explained, has highlighted the risks that are posed by drones, even off-the-shelf models that can cause massive damage. Yet, there are major logistical hurdles involving putting a busy drone port on top of the White House, according to Javed Ali, who served on the National Security Council during Trump's first term. During Trump's first term, conversations about drones often centered on their use in places like Iraq and Syria. But now it has become a matter of domestic security, said Ali. Quote, there's a whole host of questions like who is responsible for overseeing it and how would there be any deconfliction with commercial airspace? Complexities around federal oversight were laid bare this year when the U.S. military used a laser to shoot down a drone near El Paso, Texas, only to find out that the laser belonged to, the drone belonged to Customs and Border Protection. The mishap briefly led the FAA to close nearby airspace and the El Paso airport, the busiest airport in West Texas. A drone hub at the White House would navigate crowded and complex airspaces around Washington, not far from Reagan Washington National Airport and flight paths shared by other military aircraft. That same concern has now been added to Trump's newly declared conversion of his 250-foot Triumphal Arch into a military drone port, as its proposed site, Memorial Circle, is even closer to the Reagan National Airport than the White House is. But hey, Donald Trump is the code. So I guess he's also the arbiter of air traffic rules and regulations, right?
1: Or he is not subject to them. So everybody else just gets to figure it out.
0: Right. He's not subject to them. So everybody else has to hope and pray that they'll stay safe if they're flying into or out of Washington, D.C. Trump started talking about the drone port over the ballroom back in May, weeks after a federal judge halted ballroom construction but allowed work on security components to continue. Remember that? The security components were supposed to be, you know, an underground
1: bunker.
0: Bunker, yeah, to militarized underground bunker. But once the judge said, oh, militarized bunker, that's okay. You can continue with that. We would never stop national security. Then Donald Trump said, oh, yeah, also we're planning a drone port on the roof of the ballroom. So that's now a military complex as well. Trump later went on to refer to the ballroom itself as a military complex, leaning on that security role as legal justification for the entire project.
1: And we've also already heard that the Obama administration built an underground bunker
0: yes.
1: secretly many years ago.
0: We already had one.
1: We already have
0: yeah.
1: one.
0: But that's why he's doing it. It's totally for national security. Never mind that Obama bunker. It's substandard. It's not nearly as good as the one under Donald Trump's ballroom and, of course, the drone port on top of it. And it's all for, you know, national security. So how can you say no to it? And yes, he is now doing that exact same thing for his proposed Triumphal Arch. And that, according to experts, might actually delay its approval and construction. At least it should, if it were not for the fact that the Trump administration and the U.S. Supreme Court that gives it carte blanche on nearly any terrible idea that Donald Trump comes up with, if they were not both entirely corrupt. But let's take a quick break here, and we will talk about all of this with one of those experts, the Cultural Landscape Foundation's founder and CEO, Charles Birnbaum, a Trump arch nemesis, if you will. He joins us next on the broadcast. I'm Brad Friedman. Don't touch that dial.
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0: Yes, he is. Welcome back. It's the Bradcast. Brad Friedman from bradblog.com. He absolutely is King Midas in reverse. Everything he touches turns to still FCC radio, so I can't say. Anyway, by the way, we may have another fun song to play at the end of this show, if time allows. I'm just saying. Anyway, as you know, the Trump administration is, yes, proposing a 250-foot so-called triumphal arch on Memorial Circle in Washington, D.C., in between, smack dab in the middle of the Lincoln Memorial and Arlington National Cemetery. As you also may know, a number of organizations and stakeholders, including U.S. veterans, are opposing the construction of this massive monument in federal court, even as final approval for the proposal is still purportedly under consideration by the National Capital Planning Commission, or NCPC, which gave its initial sign-off back in May. The commission is the federal executive branch agency responsible for reviewing and approving federal development and design projects in Washington, D.C. and the surrounding National Capital Region, covering everything from commemorative works and monuments to federal office buildings. It exists to make sure federal projects meet planning and design standards for the Capitol. The arch was also previously approved by the U.S. Commission of Fine Arts, which has been stacked with Trump supporters, so their approval was likely a foregone conclusion. But a number of groups are still opposing the construction in court, including Vote Vets, the nation's largest progressive veterans organization, Home of the Brave, a group of a number of conservatives who oppose Donald Trump, and the Cultural Landscape Foundation, a nonprofit which seeks to broaden support and understanding of our cultural landscapes. Earlier this month, those groups produced a video explaining some of their opposition to the proposed arch while urging Americans to contact their representatives in D.C. and submit public comment to the National Capital Planning Commission in advance of the deadline for comments on September 30th.
1: My name is Paul Eaton, Major General, United States Army, retired. Behind me, Arlington National Cemetery, where thousands of great Americans have their final rest. One of them is my father, killed in action over the Ho Chi Minh Trail at night on 12 January 1969. What the Trump administration proposes is to plant a 250-foot tall arch right here to break the sight line between the Lincoln Memorial and the cemetery, which is entirely inappropriate and borders on sacrilege to the men and women buried behind me. I'm not the only one upset about this.
2: I'm the proud Gold Star mother of First Lieutenant Ken Ballard. He was killed in the Iraq War. Ken is buried at Arlington. So for me, Arlington has been a nice, quiet place. This proposal by this administration doesn't bear well with me. There will be an observation deck. We don't need tourists overlooking funerals. I'm just appalled.
1: In front of me is the Lincoln Memorial, Memorial Bridge, Memorial Circle, and Arlington National Cemetery behind me. Memorial. The use of that word is not an accident.
3: I'm Charles Birnbaum. I'm the founding president and CEO of the Cultural Landscape Foundation. Go to the top of the Lincoln Memorial, and you'll see the view of Arlington National Cemetery. Today, that is at risk. That relationship would be altered by a 250-foot tall monumental arch. It will alter that hallowed ground and that feeling and association that everyone has when they experience the cemetery. In 1916, Frederick Law Olmsted Jr., the same year he wrote the enabling legislation for the National Park Service, said to build a monumental feature such as an arch today would be a slap in the face to the Lincoln Memorial.
1: The U.S. Park Service says that construction for this arch will be 20 hours a day for up to 3 years. Every weekday, somebody is buried at Arlington National Cemetery.
2: If Trump thinks that we'll be quiet about this proposed arch, he's wrong. We need everybody to speak out about this.
1: Veterans are in federal court right now fighting this project, but it's not over. The commission vote is coming soon. Here's what I'd like you to do. File a public statement to the commission for this next vote. Reach out to your representative and to your two senators and make your case. And please share this video.
0: That video from Vote Vets, Home of the Brave, and the Cultural Landscape Foundation. As opposition has intensified the construction of Trump's arch, along with his Park Service's insistence that construction will begin any day now, even before the courts have had time to ring in on the matter, the administration has recently changed their proposal for the arch, claiming that, as with his ballroom construction at the White House, construction of the 250-foot arch is actually needed for national security and will be redesigned as a military outpost. Well, that's new. As Trump posted on Sunday, quote, at the strong request of the United States military and for national security purposes, I have agreed to convert the magnificent triumphal arch planned since the Civil War era many years ago at the receptive circle adjoining the Arlington Memorial Bridge into a top-grade military complex / triumphal arch to house, store, and have the rapid ability to use large numbers of drones plus snipers on both the roof and plaza areas, and additionally have and hold large quantities of sniper ammunition storage. Okay. As the Washington Post reports this week, President Donald Trump's push to convert his planned triumphal arch near Arlington National Cemetery into a military complex, which he has framed for nearly a year as a tourist attraction, has complicated a required federal review process and raised new legal and safety concerns. Critics of the plan saw echoes of Trump's shifting security case for the White House ballroom, which the administration has used to defend that project in court. In fact, somewhat successfully, as courts have allowed construction of national security-related design features, even as the rest of the ballroom remains under challenge, though Trump quickly thereafter changed his rationale for the entire project itself by insisting that the entire thing was needed as a national security project. But as the Post notes, while presidents have historically had some leeway to revamp the White House grounds, the arch would stand on federal parkland more than a mile away, where Congress has set stricter rules for construction. Congressman Jared Huffman of California, the top Democrat on the House committee that oversees federal parkland, responded, quote, there is nothing that authorizes or justifies a massive arch, even if Trump tries to disguise it as a military facility, adding, quote, this is cartoonishly illegal. But he's obviously trying to find a way to do it anyway. Moreover, aviation experts warned on Monday that using drones at the planned site, Memorial Circle, a roundabout near Reagan National Airport, could pose risks in the airport's crowded airspace, where a collision between an Army helicopter and an American Airlines regional jet killed 67 people just last year. Other military and safety experts have questioned the implications of storing ammunition in the middle of a heavily used traffic circle and whether tourists could still enter the arch as previously planned. Historic preservationists participating in a required federal review process said they could not move forward until the administration clarifies Trump's plans for the arch. Administration officials last week had asked Washington and Virginia's preservation offices to agree to a memorandum of agreement, or MOA, by Monday of this week as part of that process, and they invited other preservationists to participate. One of them, Charles Birnbaum of the Cultural Landscape Foundation, who you heard in that video opposing the arch before Trump's new national security justification for it, wrote an email to the administration on Monday, cited by the Washington Post, noting the foundation's, quote, very strong opposition to site the arch in Memorial Circle, charging, quote, this MOA is DOA. Joining us now is Charles Birnbaum, president, CEO, and founder of the Cultural Landscape Foundation, which he founded after 15 years as the coordinator of the National Park Service Historic Landscape Initiative. Oh, Mr. Birnbaum, thank you for joining us today on the broadcast, sir.
4: Thank you for having us, Brad. That was quite the setup. Much appreciated.
0: Well, appreciate what you're doing here. Before we dive into your initial concerns and objections about this project, Charles, as a landscape architect and former National Park Service veteran, let me ask you off the top about your new concerns regarding this conversion of the Triumphal Arch now into a military complex. How does that complicate the purported need or justification for this project as you see it?
4: So a few things. First of all, in your setup, Brad, you mentioned that the Commission of Fine Arts has already reviewed this project and approved it after two short meetings where even the final design was approved without seeing it. Well, we're obviously now talking about a project that is altogether different. You know, there are all sorts of security enhancements that would have to be inaugurated, fencing, guard.

0: But in fact, I mean, if they're actually changing what was previously approved into a completely different design, doesn't that sort of start the project over from square one to have it all the approvals sort of reapproved?
1: So, Brad, a couple of things. First of all, in your setup, you noted about the White House. The White House is a bit of a Switzerland in terms of the review process and reviews that we have counted on in the past. For example, during the president's first term in 2016, the review of the fence that was increased in its height went through all of the necessary review authorities in a way that it's been perceived as a professional courtesy. Well, of course, that hasn't been happening currently, but this is different. The National Park Service has to go through this process. In fact, the reason this has not been rubber stamped at the National Capital Planning Commission in the same way that the CFA rubber stamped it, because it is also filled with Trump acolytes, is that they have to get the sign off on Section 106 before it goes to the National Capital Planning Commission for final approval. Mm-hmm. So that is what's holding that up right now. And at the end of the day, the Park Service needs to do their due diligence to honor the Secretary of the Interior's standards for historic properties and the guidelines for the treatment of cultural landscapes, which I served as the author of during my 15-year tenure. So that has not been happening, and it's hard to know where we are. But it does, I have to say, you know, to me it's not accidental that there's shades of Rudy Giuliani here with September 11th a noun and a verb. We're now sort of coding everything to be a security detail. Right. I'm waiting for the Kennedy Center to be proposed as a naval facility.
0: Yes.
1: Because of its sighting on the Potomac.
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0: Have you heard from veterans groups specifically about this, some of the folks you're working with how they feel about this change to suddenly wave a wand and turn it into a national security military complex?
1: I think the thing we've heard from many veterans, and I think for me the thing that's most disconcerting is what the experience would be like to be in those hallowed grounds where there are services every day. I mean, to be at the Overlook, at the Eternal Flame and the Kennedy gravesite, and whether you're looking at tourists in their summer wear on the roof or sharpshooters, that visual connectivity between that terrace and the Lincoln Memorial would be destroyed with a 250-foot arch. There's 138 plus or minus properties where we could avoid and minimize and mitigate the effect on those with a different type of gesture that would honor the president's executive order from back in January without slamming an arch in the primary view shed at this scale that it has been proposed.
0: So you don't oppose the arch itself as proposed and constructed by this particular president, but merely its placement of the arch that you generally oppose here?
1: Yeah, so for your listeners that may not be involved with Section 106, who when they hear that, it sounds so wonky, they stop listening, that the three pillars of that process is to avoid, minimize, and mitigate adverse effects. That is sort of the letter of the law. That is the process as we understand it. So avoid would be put it somewhere else. Well, there have been some great proposals for other locations by the DC Historic Preservation Office. Minimize the height. So basically what the administration has told us, it's their way or the highway. They want an arch. They're creating all sorts of narratives. They're trying to figure out which one will stick. I mean, there was the narrative a few weeks ago that this was already approved back in the 20s, which it was a pair of columns. It wasn't an arch. Mm-hmm. And so, you know, I don't know what's next, but this is where we are now. And there has been no effort to really minimize or avoid the impacts on one of the most treasured city plans in the country, if not the world.
0: Well, it wasn't just proposed and approved or something by Congress in the 20s. In his argument over the weekend, he basically said, where is the one? I don't want to get the quote. Yeah, here we go. He said this arch, this magnificent triumphal arch was, quote, planned since the Civil War era many years ago, and it is therefore moving ahead.

0: As per an act of Congress, the one you cited in 1920, is any of that actually true? Was this planned in any way since the Civil War era, or was it approved by Congress in any way?
1: So a couple of things. So in 1910, when the Commission of Fine Arts was created, one of the original commissioners, and you quoted this, Brad, in your setup, was Frederick Law Olmsted Jr., mm-hmm. who was seated in its origin in 1910. By 1916, Olmsted Jr. was the only person still living from the Macmillan Commission. He was sort of a guardian of the vision of that plan. I also want to note that it was the very same year that Frederick Law Olmsted Jr., son of the great Olmsted Sr., who designed Central and Prospect Park and scores of park systems throughout the nation, that he wrote the enabling legislation for the National Park Service, the Organic Act. And those three pillars are preserve, protect, and enhance. So it is about understanding our shared cultural patrimony and our heritage. Mm. In 1916, a year after they broke ground and it's under construction now at the Lincoln Memorial, he recognized that there had been 19th century proposals to build an arch. And that is when he said to build an arch now would be a slap in the face to the Lincoln Memorial. So it, you know, and then in 1931, when we have, of course, the Memorial Bridge, that was a symbolic gesture connecting the Lincoln Memorial with Arlington House, the home of Robert E. Lee's family. And it was about crossing the Potomac as a gesture to heal the rift between the North and the South. This will sever that relationship.
0: Yeah, I was wondering about that. You wrote in a very helpful history, by the way, a piece mm-hmm. at the Cultural Landscape Foundation. When the various memorials and monuments that now make up what is known as the monumental core in D.C., when they were constructed, was it all part of a grand plan, or was it more of a piecemeal project that was added to and or expanded upon over the years?
1: So, of course, we have the L'Enfant Plan from the very late 18th century, and then we have the Macmillan Commission, and it is a comprehensive vision for the city that has really served as our bone structure, if you will. I often describe it like a tapestry or a quilt that everyone understands the framework for that, and so we manage change with continuity. And it's very easy to protect a viewshed when it's over the reflecting pool. You know, there it is, 2,020 feet long. But when Memorial Bridge was built, at the angle that it was built, if you really, it is having the memorial, the Lincoln Memorial, serve as a hinge point. So mm-hmm. view across the bridge was subordinate. The bridge didn't have arches and large architectural embellishments because it was meant to carry the eye forward to the verdant green backdrop of that landscape with Arlington House right there on that sight line. And that sight line is just as treasured in the opposite direction from the cemetery, and not just the Arlington House, but also from the eternal flame mm-hmm. at the grave site. This would destroy those relationships. And for us in the cultural landscape field, that the visual and spatial relationships are as important as, you know, columns or pediments on a building. They are what defines the space, and it helps to both serve as a commemorative gesture as well as to tell the story of who we are as a nation.
0: So when those features were designed and implemented, the memorial, the bridge, and so forth, that sight line, that connection between the Lincoln Memorial and the Arlington Cemetery, which many have cited as a key objection to this project, that was a specific feature of the design, or did it simply, you know, come to be that over the years and decades?
1: I would say that since the founding of the Commission of Fine Arts in 1910, and then of course later the National Capital Planning Commission, that the nation's landscape in Washington, D.C. looks the way it does because of the review authority. So when you think about all these memorials that we have inherited, whether it was the World War II Memorial, that was quite controversial, but of course, it does not block the viewshed between the Lincoln Memorial and the Capitol Dome. When you look at the Halprin design for the FDR Memorial, there is an alley of flowering cherry trees that frame the borrowed view to the Washington Monument. When you look at the Martin Luther King Memorial and its embellishments of flowering cherry trees around its United on the Basin and its view sheds, that the or even the Vietnam Veterans Memorial, mm-hmm. the history of monuments and memorials are that they take the place in the common symphonic language of the landscape of Washington. And part of the thing that is interesting, actually, is when those, quote, conversations are fostered. This monumental arch not only severs those relationships, it almost serves as a gag order on just annihilating those and forcing itself upon the landscape to dominate it. And now we're going to see it dominated with sharpshooters on the rooftop.
0: How would, Charles Birnbaum, something like this go, this idea to build a memorial or a triumphal arch, whatever he's calling it, in this spot, or really anywhere else on or near the monumental core of D.C., as it's known? How would it go if it was proposed in good faith? We've added similar memorials in recent years on National Park Service property. You mentioned the Vietnam Memorial, the MLK Memorial, and so forth. How would a legitimate proposal for such an arch as Trump has proposed here, how would that take place? And how would it be different from the process that we are seeing here today by Donald Trump and his, bull in a china shop act?
1: Well, Brad, we could spend the whole time at my trying to give you an answer, but I think there are so many ways we can look at this. First of all presidents have always selected members of the Commission of Fine Arts, the National Capital Planning Commission. That's nothing new. But what is new is to have people serving on these review authorities that have no experience in their areas of expertise. I can tell you, as someone that's lived in D.C. for several decades and has both given testimony and has presented before the Commission of Fine Arts, that it is always a privilege. And I used to think in these meetings, gosh, when I retire, I'm going to go full geek and just come to these meetings because they were so invigorating, because the people were so visionary and the best that they were that you could have in architecture, landscape architecture, and the allied arts. 85% of the projects that go before the Commission of Fine Arts have a landscape component. There is, at this time, of the seven commissioners, no landscape architect sitting on that commission. So in a review process that begins foundationally with an agency that is meant to be stewards of our shared landscape, there is no expertise. Additionally, in just two meetings, many of these projects, think recently of the Eisenhower Memorial taking several years for approvals. Two short meetings, the second largest monument after the Washington Monument could be built in Washington. Two short meetings, no final designs in the review, and now, just like the staircase that has made its appearance on the White House, we now have a fortified installation for military use that's proposed in a heavily trafficked area in Washington. So I don't even know where to begin with this notion of legitimacy, because if there was a legitimacy, it would be foundational to avoiding, minimizing, and mitigating that process. That is what is different here. And I don't want to say uncharted territory or guardrail busting or unprecedented. It is all of those things that we see all of the time in relationship to these projects that are being forced upon the federal city and our shared heritage, because when it's gone, it's gone.
0: Yeah, I suspect whenever there's a proposal really for any new addition to the National Mall and the Monumental Corps and so forth, whether it's the World War II monument or Vietnam or MLK or Eisenhower, I suppose there's always a lot of Sturm und Drang and opposition from various people. But this seems quite a bit different from any that we have seen before in our history, as far as I can tell. I mean, have we ever had, has a president just pronounced there shall be a memorial arch or something like this? Or is there a very different way that these things generally come about over time?
1: Well, I would say, Brad, that the best known example that we hear about was the Truman tenure and the Truman balcony at the White House. That is probably the best known story, but I want to note two things about that are often not discussed. The first is it predates the Historic Preservation Act of 1966, which this administration is also currently putting a sledgehammer to, in a goal to undermine that. And one could look at these Washington projects as a test case study or perhaps legal setting precedents for the work they're trying to do across the nation. But the other thing that people don't know is that after Truman made all of his very controversial changes to the White House, the landscape, which had been pretty torn up in that process, was returned to the 1935 Olmsted firm vision. And so what it says is that even in that period of change that was being forced upon that site by the presidency, there was respect for the land. There was respect for how this building met that landscape, and the landscape was restored. And this is a very different scenario than we have ever seen, because these are all being viewed as objects in space, whether it's the helipad, whether it's the ballroom, the arch, the 200, the Garden of Heroes. The mentality is almost that what we see is, and I'm not the first to talk about the developer in chief or the architect in chief, but they're about objects that are being forced upon a spatial plan that is what defines the nation's capital. So something as simple as putting the ballroom, if you look at a Google map, you will see there are a whole series of ellipses that then unite the conversation between the enclosed executive mansion and Lafayette Park and then the South Lawn. And what happens with the ballroom is you could see it's being forced even upon that ellipse, where there's now a blip in it, where the landscape is, it's being forced upon it. And it's the same thing with this new helipad, where why would you put it on axis with the main rear door of the White House looking at the South Lawn? If you had a new car, would you actually build a place to park it right on axis so that you're, when you open your front door, you're seeing where you're parked? It just shows a lack of understanding and sensitivity to the cultural landscape of Washington, D.C., which is unrivaled anywhere else in the world as a Baroque City Beautiful plan. I think it's going to be a challenge to have the landscape heal from all of this, but there will be stories to be told. Mm. And I think this issue of legitimacy, we all know that the way in which these projects are happening, it is by forcing a constant bending of review authorities, of government agencies. And most importantly, I want to note, Brad, that the public's voice is not being heard. There have been over 100,000 letters on the arch. 100,000. The White House had more than 30,000 letters. These were in less than a couple of weeks. For a landscape that is supposed to symbolize democracy, this has been a very undemocratic process.
0: It's sort of a grim thought here, but if a monument can be constructed, it can also be deconstructed and moved, presumably. If this were to go forward, Charles, despite the opposition, is this something that might be deconstructed or moved after it is already built, or once it's up, it's up?
1: So, Brad, I know it would be tantalizing to go there today, but we're an advocacy organization for the authentic place. And I would say that many of us that are doing this work, we stand shoulder to shoulder to so many other great colleagues like the DC Preservation League and others. And our goal here is to protect and preserve. That is the core principles of the National Park Service. It should be the core principles of the National Park Foundation and the Trust for the National Mall, who are both serving as fiscal agents on a number of Trump projects right now. And I think that there has been significant mission drift in the nonprofit sector. There's been a bending of these organizations. Where is the White House Association? So no, I'm not going to go there, Brad, because at the end of the day, we remain true to the enabling legislation of the National Park Service Organic Act, which is preserve, protect, and enhance. And that is not what is happening today. And these are all national park units. And so I think there needs to be a wake-up call of how to get the agency back on track And they're going to have to do a lot of PR because they went from being like apple pie and just the most loved agency to yet another group that, like Congress, is acquiescing on their responsibility to safeguard our shared heritage.
0: So before I let you go, Charles, what happens next now? I'm wondering, like as I said earlier, I feel like Trump may have actually complicated the path forward by declaring it to be a military complex. Maybe I'm naive. Maybe that has smoothed the path somehow. The Supreme Court has been mighty friendly to him, it seems like, allowing, you know, construction of the ballroom to continue even while the court challenges are underway. So I'm wondering what you see as happening next. How does this move forward? And what can our listeners do to help to ring in with their own thoughts on this?
1: Well, Brad, just to close the circle here, I would say, first of all, thank you for opening with that video and for inviting people to be part of the process. I think everyone's voice needs to be heard. I think in terms of where things are with the arch today, the fact that, you know, we have written letters to both the National Park Service and the Commission of Fine Arts as soon as the Donald Trump original post from Real Donald Trump, which you opened with, was went public, we said, hey, we need some counsel here. And, you know, we just had another meeting right after this week on Lafayette Park, and it's all the same players. And we, you know, I think that nobody really knows what's going on. We have gone our questions have gone unanswered. And so I think in the same way that we saw people that didn't know what was going on at the reflecting pool where we filed a lawsuit earlier this year, and we saw a lot of finger pointing and confusion. I mean, you also noted about breaking ground on the arch, which was, again, you know, it went 36 hours before anyone corrected the record that the arch was not breaking ground, that it was mandatory archaeological work that was required under Section 106. I think that there is a lot of misinformation and confusion, and it's not just from us on the advocacy side, it's within these government agencies. And I don't know if they need whiplash collars more than we do, but I don't really know if anyone knows what's going on right now. But I agree with you. I think things just got a little more complicated, and we just don't know. Do these things go back to review authorities that have signed off on it? So it's unclear.
0: I'll say it's unclear, but if anything, Charles, thank you for clarifying at least what you understand, what you know regarding the history and how we got here. It's been, you know, when this project came up and people started talking about it and opposing it because of the sight lines between the Arlington Cemetery and the Lincoln Memorial, was something that I just didn't even understand. I didn't even comprehend. It's good and helpful to understand that there are people like yourselves who understand that and who can explain that all of this was done on purpose. These are not accidents of fate. It's not a collection of good and bad ideas over the years, that there are actually people overseeing this and doing these things on purpose with hopefully some sort of historic form that can last, hopefully, for centuries. We'll see how this plan goes. Charles Birnbaum is the president, CEO, and founder of the Cultural Landscape Foundation. You can get more information on their important work at tclf.org. I will link to Charles's background, really, the history of the Memorial Corps in D.C., how that came about, and why groups like his are so concerned about what we are looking at today. Charles Birnbaum, tclf.org. You can also find him on social media. Charles, really appreciate you joining us today. Hope you don't mind if we bother you again in the future as this all moves forward.
1: Please do, Brad. It's been a pleasure. Thank you.
0: Thank you, sir. All right. Well, that was interesting, wasn't it? That was enlightening, at least for me.
2: It was for me, too, knowing the spatial relationships and the very, very purposeful, methodical effort to design the nation's capital in such a way that it preserves our history.
0: Yeah, knowing that this guy doesn't give a damn, Donald Trump. He's just running roughshod over it and putting up, you know, slapping up whatever gold pieces of crap he can.
2: Forcing it on
0: anywhere.
2: All of us.
0: Yeah, In any event, I know Charles Birnbaum said, nobody really knows what's going on here. True. None of us actually do. But there is one thing that I do know. I do know that we are just over 40 days away from being able to speak up and speak out against these things. Our last chance to do so, at least this year, November 3rd, Election Day. Like I say, just over 40 days away. And as voters in states across the country are now beginning to cast their votes, finally, in this all-important midterm election, the cast of Broadway's Hamilton released a special recording last week that I like this one a lot. I may play this one a few times between now and November 3rd. But hopefully this will help get us there.

0: for the midterms.
1: Pardon me, are you trying to vote, sir?
2: That depends. Am I registered?
1: Nope, but sir, you can check in just a sec if you can vote, sir, whenweallvote.org.
2: I'll take a note.
1: Sir, it only takes a click and it can tell you if you're registered or if you need to. And this site has all sorts of resources and your anxiety around the vote, sir, won't even be substantial.
2: You've thought this over.
1: Yes, I'm trying to stay informed and make voting the norm for people.

0: 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The cast of Hamilton on Broadway singing music from the show by Lin-Manuel Miranda with new lyrics by Bryson Bruce and Matt Gallagher, pointing us all to whenweallvote.org to help you get signed up, registered to vote, let you know where to vote, all that stuff. Let's not screw this one up, shall we? Brother.
1: Agreed.
0: All right, we got to get out. 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And on the social medias, you will find me at the Brad Blog. See you there until we see you here next time tomorrow with Digby and Driftglass. Yep, I'm Brad Friedman. Good luck, world.

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860/40 by Wildcat Peak. You already know, a banger song to start off the show. Hello everyone, it's Aiden here, and I gotta say welcome back to Indigenous Afternoons here on Daybreak Star Radio, the only station indigenizing those airwaves. And you can't forget, we're also heard on KBFG 107.3 Seattle. You already know, shout out to them, they are amazing. But yeah guys, we're back at it again on the show. We got some more news, some more tunes to cover today, and of course, it's going to be a banger. You already know, we only have bangers out here on the show. Banger events and banger music. So be sure to stick around and get to listening, because we have a banger song right here. We have Tribes and Tribulations by 1876. Let's go.

0: 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This is Charlene Wong with Native Workforce Services Program. 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And it requires employers to provide employees who work in the city of Seattle with paid leave. 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
1: Hey, what's going on? I'm Drives the Common Man. I'm a Mi'kmaq First Nation. I got a couple songs out that are pretty cool you should listen to. One of them being Singer Not a Fighter, and my first single is Drives the Common Man, Night Vision. 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

is Come and Get Your Love by Redbone. Hello everyone, it's Aiden here, quickly reminding you that Mother Nation is presenting their second annual Every Child Matters Healing Through Resilience 5K Run and Walk, happening Saturday, September 26th. This is happening over at Daybreak Star Indian Cultural Center. Welcome remarks are at 9 a.m. and the run begins at 11 a.m. It's a free entry and snacks and water are provided, so be sure to swing by and be sure to also register over on the Mother Nation website. And also don't forget, wear orange for hashtag Orange Shirt Day. You already know that would be appreciated as well. And now let's get on to the next song. We have Just Let Me Lie to You by Kaylee Cardinal.

0: Hi, this is Kayla Harstead with UNEA. Are you interested in joining our Natives on the Rise mentorship project? 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

All right, that was 24 by Alexis Lynn. Quite perfect, as today is the 24th. Hello, everyone. It's Aiden here, and I'm reminding you for the final time, since it is the 24th, we have an event going on today, Thursday, September 24th, from 5:30 p.m. to 8 p.m. We have the Family Support Night over at Casey Family Programs over at 1123 23rd Avenue, Seattle, Washington. You already know the schedule, 5:30 p.m. to 5:45 p.m. We have sign-in, socialize, and collect resources. And from 5:30 to 6 p.m., we have community meals, and from 6 to 8, we have family cultural connection. 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And now, let's get on to the next song. We have Been Hiding by PJ Vegas featuring Drazus.

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And you can't forget, we're also heard on KBFG 107.3 Seattle. You already know, shout out to them. They are amazing. But yeah, guys, as it always is out here on the show, we had an amazing day with the tunes and the news. So be sure to come by tomorrow because we're not done anytime soon. We got some more things to talk about, and I'd love to have you guys listening. You already know we have some great events and great tunes. You already know that's what we got. Yeah. So be sure to come by tomorrow and just get to listening. But to end off today, we have one last song. We have Next Time I Love by Brandi Vezina. I'll see you all tomorrow. Stay safe and drink some water. Let's go.

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1: I grew up with a mom who always was having to wash the laundry or wash the dishes, wash the floors. She did a lot of washing, and she did so much of it that when I was in second grade and had to take a spelling test, I spelled it incorrectly. I spelled it W-A-R-S-H.
2: As long as I can remember, I have heard him when he meets a new person, he will say to this person, "Do you live around here or ride a bicycle?"
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11: 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I'm Grant Barrett.
0: And I'm Martha Barnett, and we heard from a couple of listeners this week about eggs. Lisa Burkini in Virginia Beach says that when her daughter Zoe was about 3, she really loved all kinds of foods, but she especially liked hard-boiled eggs. And so when little Zoe would ask her mom to make them, she would ask for horrible eggs.
11: Horrible eggs instead of hard-boiled
0: yes.
11: eggs.
0: Yes. Mommy, can I have some horrible eggs? And of course, Lisa's family still calls them horrible
11: eggs. Of course.
0: You know. You just... And we also heard from Kristen in Jacksonville Beach, Florida. She says that her mother is from Cuba, and in Cuban Spanish, if you make a sucking sound with your teeth to express disapproval or disagreement, you're friendo un huevo, you're frying an egg. Yep, exactly, because it sounds like frying an egg. So, friendo un huevo, freír alguien huevos. You're frying somebody eggs by making that sound.
11: Yeah, it's also known as, in some of those English-speaking Caribbean countries, as chupping.
0: Chupping.
11: Yeah, chupping is sucking your teeth to express disapproval.
0: Mm-hmm.
11: It's used throughout the Caribbean. Oh, that's very good. I love it. It'd be excellent if you called us, 877-929-9673.
0: I heard
11: said,
0: that.
11: It was EX, I'm just telling you. 877-929-9673. Words at waywardradio.org. Hello, you have Away with Words.
12: Hi, my name's Steve. I had a couple questions for you. I'm from Kokomo, Indiana.
11: Hi, Steve. Welcome to the show.
12: Well, my dad, he will be 75 years old this year in September, and I'll be 40. And as long as I can remember, I have heard him, when he meets a new person, he will say to this person, "Do you live around here or ride a bicycle?" And, you know, I'll be like, I would introduce him to say my friend, I'll say, "This is my friend Abram." And he'll say, you know, he'll, you know, reach his hand out, shake his hand, and he'll say, "Do you live around here or ride a bicycle?" As I've been just listening to the show, I'm new listening, and I thought, I know exactly what I could ask them.
0: Do we live around here or do we ride a bicycle?
12: That's right.
0: That's what you want to know?
11: And yeah. So that "or" in that sentence, that's meant to be an exclusive "or," not an inclusive "or." It's an either "or," not an "and" question, right?
12: Correct.
0: And I want to know what your friends do or say when he says that to them. Do you live around here or ride a bicycle?
12: Most often, they really do not know what to say.
11: He sounds like a rascal of the first order.
0: Yeah, well, Steve, what we can tell you about that is that that is just kind of an old-fashioned, kind of stupid dad joke. You know, it's okay. And it's from your dad's era. Versions of it go back at least to college publications in the 1920s. And it's the kind of thing that adults might say, particularly to a kid, you know, something that you say to make a little kid do a double take. You know, "Do you live around here,
12: right,
0: or do you ride a bicycle?" Or, "Whose daddy are you?" And the kid's like, "What?"
12: Okay.
11: Or, "How long is a piece of string?"
12: Right. There's several of those statements that are used, and, like, you know, like another one that he uses was, like, somebody, you know, he'll be talking to someone and somebody will say something kind of, you know, just in meeting, maybe the first time, and he would say, "Did your mother have any children that lived?"
0: And oh, my goodness.
12: It's another thing that's like, I've never heard it anywhere else. And he also does the same thing, another thing, when he answers the phone, which I know about it. He says, I call him on the phone, and he answers, and he says, "Your quarter." Like, I called him from a payphone.
0: Oh, your quarter.
12: Yeah, so he just, you know, and he's the greatest person in the world, not just because he's my dad. He's just great. And
11: quite
12: he just
11: fellow,
12: has little things
11: sure.
12: like that, but... The live around here, ride a bicycle. So it's been around since the 20s.
0: At least the 20s,
11: least.
0: Yeah.
11: Yeah, there's a whole okay. bunch more of these kinds of things. Is it colder in the winter or in the country? Do you walk to school or take your lunch?
12: Right. Okay. That's awesome.
0: Yeah, well, clearly it's working for your dad.
12: Yes, because he's used it for, I know, at least, as long as I can remember, probably I would say 35 years. Like I said, I'm 40, so. And it's a real stumper for some folks because they're like,
0: right.
12: Well, I do live around here and I have a bicycle, but what do I say?
11: Steve, thanks for sharing this stuff with us. I'm sure we'll get a lot more of these foolish questions to befuddle the listener. This is a good one. Do you live around here, ride a bicycle? Oh, that's a gem.
12: I look forward to using it at some point. I definitely will.
0: Yeah, well, call us back when you're 75 and let us know.
12: I would love to do that.
0: Okay, it's a date.
11: All right, Steve, take care of yourself on the open road.
12: It's been
11: Be
12: a pleasure.
11: Well.
12: Thank you.
11: Yep. Bye-bye.
0: All righty. Bye-bye. Grant, you got any more of those?
11: The better question is, do our listeners have any more of those? 877-929-9673. 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
0: Hello, you have a way with words.
13: Hi, this is Alexis calling from Maryland.
0: Hey, Alexis, welcome.
11: What can we do for you?
13: Oh, I'm so excited to be here. Okay, so I have a food-related question, which I know is a popular talker.
11: Yes.
13: So it's actually two words, so I hope I'm not stretching, but I'm a pretty religious viewer of the Great British Baking Show, if you're familiar.
0: Oh, mm-hmm. Sure.
13: And
0: yeah.
13: Yeah. And so they use a lot of words. And of course, because it's British, some of the words I'm unfamiliar with as an American English mm-hmm. speaker. Mm-hmm. The two words in particular that they use quite often are stodgy and claggy. And mm-hmm. as far as I can understand from context clues, I believe they are referring to something related to texture, but what that texture is unclear to me. I can sense that it is a negative feeling, though.
4: Mm-hmm. Oh, yeah.
0: Yeah, if Paul Hollywood tells you your cake is stodgy, you're not happy, right?
13: No, not at all.
4: Well, does he ever say anything positive? That's my question about Paul Hollywood.
13: It's very few and far apart, but on occasion he does.
4: Right. And then you walk proudly with your chest out, like strutting.
0: And if you get a handshake, oh my goodness.
4: Right.
0: You don't wash it for days, right?
13: Absolutely.
4: So stodgy and claggy. So everyone probably has heard stodgy before. We probably think of talking about old men as being stodgy, somebody who's stuck in their ways. Does that sound familiar, Alexis?
13: So that would be, I've never heard it outside of the food context.
4: Oh, you haven't? Okay. Hmm. Yeah.
13: No.
4: I think that's how I know stodgy. Martha, is that familiar to you?
0: It was new to me when I started watching The Baking Show. I always thought of stodgy as some curmudgeonly person who just was, as you said, set in their ways.
4: Yeah, and that's kind of what's happening here, because it's an ancient word, well, at least 400 years, that meant back then to stuff, well, the verb to stodge meant to stuff or to cram. Which over time came to mean to overstuff or to overcram. And then after a while, it came to mean to work steadily or to trudge, like to trudge through snow or a lot of debris. And then it came to mean to bog down. And so I haven't heard the hosts and the judges on the show use the word, but I wouldn't be surprised if when they use stodgy, they're talking about the overall baked good being kind of bogged down or overcome by a particular ingredient. Does that sound right?
13: Mm-hmm. Yeah, I think that does make sense. Like, for example, if a pie is overstuffed and the crust is not getting enough love on the palate, maybe.
4: Yeah, that would be good. Or I was thinking of, there was one episode I saw where, like, somebody was a little over fond of the rum in their rum cake, and they just kept pouring it on.
13: Yeah, definitely that.
4: And claggy is a superb word that has a very fine pedigree. And it's likely from Norse, believe it or not. And like a lot of the Norse words that are in English, it shows up in Scotland and the north of England, where you can find verb and adjective forms of it. And it has a lot of meanings, but they all associate with messy or mucky or sticky or clotted or bleary. And surprisingly, even though claggy sounds a bit like the word clog, it's probably not related. Instead, it's probably related to the word clay, C-L-A-Y, and it's probably related to Scandinavian words related meaning sticky mud. So I really do like the fact that we've got this ancient word from Norse, of all things. We're talking Vikings being used on a modern television show about baking. How cool is that?
13: That's super cool. And I love that show, and I love your show. And yeah, thank you for enlightening me on these two words, because as you can imagine, when you don't understand what they're saying, it can be, you know, quite confusing, especially when you have a feeling it's something negative. So now I know if anyone comments about my baking that it's dodgy or claggy, that is not a good thing, and I've done something wrong.
4: But I think the negatives on that show, even when the words aren't immediately comprehensible, even through context, that's the joy of that show, is it's so wrapped up in charm and understanding, and there's just so much support from the participants and the judges and the host, and like, that's what makes that show work, I think.
13: Absolutely. I call it my happy show, because if ever I'm feeling sad, I just turn it on and it brightens my mood immediately.
11: And it's about food. All right. Well, thank you, Alexis, for spending some time with us. We really appreciate it.
0: Yeah, we're sending you off with handshakes.
11: Yes, we are.
0: Great question.
13: Thank you. I feel it.
11: And a soggy bottom rum cake. Bye-bye.
0: Take care.
13: Bye.
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0: We had a voicemail from Pat Harkin in Ponte Vedra Beach, Florida, which is outside Jacksonville. Pat says that in his family, they refer to the city of Miami, Florida as Dad's Ammy. That's because when Pat's family lived in Miami, Pat's brother Paul would hear their father use the word Miami. And as little kids do, he just sort of gave it a different interpretation. He thought the my was possessive. He thought the father was talking about his Ammy. So to this day, the family calls it Dad's Ammy.
11: Dad's Ammy. Oh, I love it. I love it.
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0: You're listening to Away with Words, the show about language and how we use it. I'm Martha Barnett.
11: And I'm Grant Barrett, and we're joined on the line by our quiz guide, John Chinesky.
16: Hi, Grant. Hi, Martha.
11: Hi, buddy. What's up? What's happening in the quiz world there?
16: We're going to do a combination, I call a combining quiz today.
11: Oh.
16: I'm going to give you two clues together, and you'll give me a single phrase or an idiom answer. Now, these will take the form blank with the blank. For example, if I said, a person who behaves toward another in a way that shows romantic interest and a thought you have about how to do something, that would clue what with the what?
11: Flirt with the thought? No, I don't know. Flirt with the idea. Flirt with the idea.
16: Yes, flirt with the idea.
0: Oh,
16: perfect.
0: Okay.
11: Great.
0: Well,
11: I like this.
0: Okay,
11: so there's two ways for me to not get the answer. Nice.
16: Exactly. Well, also, you also, as we say in the puzzle world, there's also two ways in.
11: Oh, sure.
16: Two ways in. Okay. Here are some more. Here we go.
0: Okay.
16: Waltzing and tangoing and Betelgeuse and Vega.
11: Dancing with the Stars.
16: Yes,
0: oh,
16: Dancing
0: very good.
16: With the Stars.
0: Okay.
16: Good.
0: Okay.
16: No Longer Present and Zephyr and Sirocco.
0: Gone with the Wind.
16: Yes,
11: ooh,
16: Gone with
11: nice.
16: The Wind.
11: Sirocco.
16: One each now. That's good.
0: Mistral.
16: Falls Unconscious and Pike and Mackerel.
11: Sleeps with the Fishes.
16: Sleeps with
0: oh,
16: the Fishes.
0: Very good. Okay.
16: Luca Brasi sleeps with the Fishes. It's a message.
0: Blank with the blank.
16: Leave a Place and Continuous Movement of Liquid.
0: Go with the flow.
11: Go with the flow. There
16: go,
11: we go
16: with the flow. Yes, very nice. Obtain and television broadcast.
11: Get the picture.
16: No. Remember with. Remember with.
11: Oh, with.
16: The,
11: oh, I see.
0: This is hard. Obtain
11: something with.
0: What?
16: Obtain and television broadcast.
11: On with the show. Yeah.
16: No, you had the first one, right?
11: Get with the show. Get with the program.
0: Get with the program.
16: Get with the program.
11: All right.
16: Yes. Nicely done. Celebrity Questions and Answers and Supernatural Bloodsucker.
11: Stars with the Chupacabra. No.
0: Interview with the Vampire.
11: There we
16: interview
11: go.
16: With the Vampire. Very nice. I should like this one. It sounds very sweet. A Lord's Wife and Source of Light.
0: Lady with the sun? Lady with the star? Lady with the light bulb? Lady with the...
11: With the blue dress
0: lady
11: on.
0: Lady with the lamp.
16: Yes, Lady with the lamp.
0: Gosh.
16: Very nice.
0: Okay.
16: Male Person and Blueprints.
0: Man with the Plan.
11: Nice.
16: Man with the Plan, yes. Here's the last one. Turn Over and Over and Hit with the Fists.
0: Roll with the punches.
16: Roll with the punches. Yes. Very good. Nice work, you guys.
0: John, you're the host with the most.
16: Oh, that's what I wanted to hear. Thank you so much.
17: Which means you have parasites, and we'll get those off after the show.
0: Thanks,
17: John.
16: All right. Call the exterminator.
17: Bye-bye.
16: Thanks, guys. Bye.
17: You know, quizzes are just some of the things that we do here. We also answer questions about language. Give us a call. 877-929-9673. 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
0: Hello, you have a way with words.
18: Hi, this is Christy. I'm calling from Norfolk, Virginia Beach.
11: Hi, Christy. Welcome to the show.
0: What's on your mind today?
18: I called about the Virginia invite, is what my friends and I started calling this weird phenomenon, I guess. I moved to Norfolk to do my PhD several years ago. And when I got here, you know, everybody was a little different. I'm from outside of Philly. So between classes, I would stand with one of my friends. And, you know, we had the same taste in music. So she asked me one day, like, oh, what did you do in Philly? And I was like, oh, I used to go to a club night. And she's like, oh, we have one of those here. It's on Tuesday. In fact, me and my friends are going this week. And I was like, oh. And I'm waiting. I'm thinking, you know, oh, are they going to invite me? You know? And she doesn't. And so I'm like, that's weird and kind of rude, you know? So a couple of weeks later, same thing happened. She's like, oh yeah, yeah. My friends and I, you know, we're going to go to the club again this week. Doesn't invite me. So finally, like after this happens four or five times, I said, you know, I think I'm going to go there myself this week. And she says, oh good. That's great. Like I've been inviting you for weeks. I don't know why you didn't come. I'm like, you didn't invite me. Like, you never invited me. And then the guy I was dating, who's now my husband, you know, one weekend I asked him, well, what do you want to do this weekend? And he's like, oh, well, you know, Tommy and I thought we could go play some pool. And I'm like, oh, fine. Go hang out with Tommy then. You know, and he's like, what, you don't want to play pool? He's like, you didn't invite me. So here I am feeling like a crazy person. And I'm working in the writing center with another one of my friends who was actually in the linguistics program, and she's from down here. I said, look, this is something you guys do down here. Like, do you do that? And I explained the whole thing to her, and she like stops, and I see the wheels turning, and she goes, oh yeah, we do that. That's weird. And I'm like, see, it is weird. We just started calling it the Virginia invite. And I ask my students all the time, I'm like, hey, do you guys do this? And they're like, oh yeah, we do. That's weird. So I don't know what's up with that.
0: Oh, my goodness. So you moved to Virginia from outside Philly.
18: Yeah.
0: And people tell you that they're going to go do some fun thing, and you're waiting for the invitation, and it never comes.
18: No, super awkward silence.
11: But as far as they're concerned, they have invited you because they mentioned it.
18: Oh, so they say. Yeah, that's what they believe. Yeah. It.
11: So you being present is as good as... And them mentioning it is as good as an invitation, because from their point of view, maybe it would be rude to bring it up. And not,
18: yeah, exactly.
11: Yeah. So they're thinking, I wouldn't have brought it up unless you were invited, because that would just be rude.
18: Ah, yeah. Okay. See, I would think it would be rude too. That's why I'm waiting for the invite.
11: Yeah. Yeah. You want the extra step.
18: Mm-hmm.
11: Yeah. And so what we've got from problem here, ask your linguist friend about this. We have a problem here of implicature. It basically means... what was implicit in what was said or done isn't clear to you. They think it's implicit in their statement that you're invited, and you don't think it is implicit.
18: Right.
11: Yeah. The other problem we might have is also might be with English is there's a problem with the way the pronoun we, W-E, works in English. For example, if they say we're going to the club, it might not be clear if that we includes you,
0: mm-hmm.
11: the person
0: mm-hmm.
11: they're talking to. It might mm-hmm. only mean the speaker and whoever they're talking about, but not also you. Some other languages don't have that problem because their pronoun for we does automatically include the person being spoken to. Or they may have up to four pronouns for we that include a variety of combinations of people, including or excluding the speaker.
0: Yeah, And linguists have studied, you know, the pragmatics of invitations and that little dance that people do. The least common type of invitation is the unambiguous one. Do you want to have lunch tomorrow? But otherwise, you know, there's a bit of negotiation with an ambiguous invitation. I don't know that practice is exclusive to Virginia, though.
19: No, I wouldn't think that it is. I expect this to be common throughout the English-speaking world and probably other languages. If we mention this now, people are going to probably report this everywhere. Because by not specifically asking the question, they are not exposing themselves to the chance that you might say no and reject their proposal. And this is why we don't often explicitly ask questions or specifically invite people.
0: Right.
18: That's really funny. I hadn't thought of it that way. Well, maybe where I'm from is just, maybe we're just weird where I'm from.
19: No, Christy, it's that you're super cool. Yeah. You're super cool, and they were afraid you would say no.
18: Yeah, right, exactly.
0: And, you know, we haven't even talked about ostensible invitations. I have friends from Austria who talk about the American invitation. They ran into people while they were traveling who said, you know, come visit us in Lake Tahoe if you're ever in town. And so my Austrian friends showed up on their doorstep, and the people were like, what? What are you doing here? And they said, well, you invited us. We're here.
18: Oh, that's really funny.
19: But yeah, this kind of thing does happen all the time. This is why so much of spoken language, so much of it is renegotiation and restatement, where we're constantly seeking clarity on what was meant and what was said. Constantly.
18: Mm-hmm. It's really cool.
0: So was it fun?
18: Yeah, it was. Actually, I met my husband there, so worth it.
19: Oh, nice.
18: Yeah.
19: It worked out.
18: Yeah, it did. It did. So,
19: Christy, thank you so much for calling us.
0: Yeah, glad it all worked
18: out. Thank you so much.
19: Yeah, me too. Take care of yourself. Bye-bye.
18: Thank you. Bye.
0: Well, we are unambiguously inviting you to call us. The number is 877-929-9673, or send us an email to talk about language, words@waywardradio.org. Grant, the other day I was thinking about the word undertaker, and I had always assumed that undertaker was a word because that was the person who took you underground after death. But that's not why it's called an undertaker. Did you know this?
19: Oh, yeah?
0: It turns out that in the early 1600s, the word undertaker was a more general term that applied simply to somebody who undertakes the work of running a business, like an entrepreneur. So there were mine undertakers who undertook exploring a mine, or land undertakers, and book publishers might be called undertakers, or the producer of a play was the undertaker of that production. That is, they were all undertaking the risk and responsibility of that job. Or if your job was to arrange funerals, you were an undertaker of that kind of work. And then by the late 1600s, that meaning began to narrow. It's a great example of linguistic narrowing, where the meaning began to narrow and specify somebody who took care of funerals. Isn't that amazing?
19: Mm-hmm. Yeah, and it makes sense that it would specify there in that field, because it requires some kind of euphemizing, right? Some kind of like, we don't want to say too plainly what this person is doing.
0: Right, right. I've just always associated it with, you know, putting a coffin in the ground, but it was a much more broad term before that.
19: How about that? I love it. We always discover new things, and we would like to discover them with you. Email us, words@waywardradio.org. 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
0: Hello, you have a way with words.
20: Hello, my name is Jay, and I am calling from Barre, Vermont.
0: Barre, Vermont. Well, welcome, Jay. What can we do for you?
20: Well, it has struck me that the word conservation and the word conversation are quite similar. Take either word and reverse.

0: but I just want to hold you and embrace you before I unleash this hell called English upon you.
1: Okay.
0: Because I mean, really, that's the only answer. There's a little rhyme or reason to it, really. And you'll go bonkers trying to find a pattern because there isn't one. Generally, it's fine when the base word doesn't have an AL form because then they won't have the AList forms. For example, contortion and extortion, they're just contortionist and extortionist. You don't have contortionalist and extortionalist. Because we don't say contortional and extortional, right? Typically. Occasionally both exist. For example, you can be a constitutionalist and a constitutionist, although constitutionalist is more common. And as a matter of fact, when both exist, the longer word tends to be more common. For example, horticulturist and horticulturalist. Horticulturalist is more common. Same with agriculturist and agriculturalist. Agriculturalist is more common. Of course, then you have hikes led by both naturalist and naturist, each revealing in their own way, but and with different meanings. That's a different conversation altogether. But for many such words, there's just the AL plus the IST form. So traditionalist rather than traditionist, we don't have traditionist in the language, and nationalist rather than nationist, we don't really have nationist in the language. So really, it's about whether or not that AL form exists on top of that TION root. By the way, conversationalist and conservationalist are anagrams of each other.
1: That had not occurred to me.
0: Yeah, and they are the longest one-word anagrams I can think of, except for internationalism and interlaminations.
2: Is that muddy enough for you, Ben?
1: I can't. My water was clear 5 minutes ago, but I can't see an inch.
0: You need to let it settle, probably with a cold compress on your forehead.
1: All right.
2: Well, call us again sometime and we'll shake up your jar.
1: All right. It's always a pleasure. Thank you very much.
0: All right. Take care of yourself. Be well.
2: Thank
1: Bye.
2: you.
1: Thank you.
2: 877-929-9673.
0: Hello, you have a way with words.
3: Hi, my name is Ben. I'm calling from Chicago. So I was calling in about a construction of language that I've heard before, and I've actually worried, or not worried, but wondered about for years. And the phrase that we've all heard, I think, is it's not the size of the dog in the fight, but the size of the fight in the dog. And I was wondering if you guys had any information about that.
2: Yeah, what you're talking about, what was the one that you used? It's not the
3: It's not the size of the dog in the fight. It's the size of the fight in the dog.
2: Size of the fight in the dog. Yeah, where the words in the first half of the sentence are inverted in the second half of the sentence. And that's a really pithy, memorable way of getting a point across. And there are a couple of rhetorical terms that we can talk about, one of which is antimetaboly. This is an example of antimetaboly, which isn't one of your long-lost relatives. It's spelled Antimetaboly, antimetaboly. And that comes from Greek words that mean something like opposite turning about or opposite change. So you gave us one example, Ben, and another one would be when the going gets tough, the tough get going. Or, you know, the famous one from JFK when he said, "Ask not what your country can do for you, ask what you can do for your country." And antimetaboly is a subcategory of a rhetorical device called chiasmus, which is another wonderful Greek-derived word. If you're using chiasmus, you're not repeating the words exactly, but you're taking a couple of phrases and just kind of inverting the second one in terms of the idea. For example, when Martin Luther King was writing his letter from a Birmingham jail, he wrote, "Injustice anywhere is a threat to justice everywhere." So, antimetaboly is a subcategory of chiasmus.
0: So antimetaboly inverts the words, and chiasmus in general can just be inverting the syntax or structure.
2: Yeah, yeah, or the ideas. Anti-metaboly is sort of like a palindrome made out of words. Yeah, and the other cool thing about chiasmus is that it comes from the Greek letter chi, or in Greek chi, C-H-I, like sigma chi.

0: which is shaped like an X. And actually, there's a whole book about chiasmus called Never Let a Fool Kiss You or a Kiss Fool You.
1: So the idea about that X is it's about these phrases kind of crossing in the middle, or these clauses crossing in the middle.
2: That's really cool. I had no idea about any of those words before, and this is very educational. Thank you.
1: Ben, thank you so much for your call. We really appreciate it, and thanks for listening.
2: Thank you both. This is great. Thank you.
1: Take care.
0: Bye-bye.
2: Bye-bye.
1: It's not the size of your question that matters. 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
1: You're listening to Away With Words, the show about language and how we use it. I'm Grant Barrett.
0: And I'm Martha Barnett. My favorite professors in college were the ones who weren't just knowledgeable about their subject, but really passionate about it. And I feel like I just audited a whole semester's class with just such a professor after reading a book called A Swim in a Pond in the Rain, in which four Russians give a master class on writing, reading, and life. It's by George Saunders, author of Lincoln in the Bardo and 10th of December, and he's taught creative writing for more than 20 years at Syracuse University, and he's taken what he's taught students and what he's learned from them and put some of it into this wonderful volume. He takes you slowly through some great Russian short stories in translation by Chekhov, Turgenev, Tolstoy, and Gogol, and he unravels them. He looks under the hood. He pulls them apart to see how and why they work or when they don't and how they affect us. And at the beginning of the book, he tells a story of his own. He was writing a story for The New Yorker, and he was going through this really painful edit. And he was feeling more and more insecure, and so on the phone, he went fishing for a compliment. He said to his editor, "But what do you like about the story?" And there was a long pause at the other end, and then his editor said, "Well, I read a line, and I like it enough to read the next." And that was it. That was his entire short story aesthetic. And Saunders says, it's perfect. He writes, "I've taken a lot of comfort in this idea over the years. I don't need a big theory about fiction to write it. I don't have to worry about anything but would a reasonable person reading line 4 get enough of a jolt to go on to line 5? And another thing I love about this book, Grant, is that he's so unpretentious. He presents these discussions with a warmth and a generosity. And I really appreciate that one of the books he keeps referring to is Dr. Seuss's sleep book, because there's a line in there where the character says, "And that's why I'm bothering telling you so." And Saunders is constantly asking that question line by line. Why is this story bothering telling you this? And the implication is, as a writer, you should be asking yourself this. Why am I bothering telling the reader this? Does this line or that line really advance the story and escalate the action? What parts can you cut out and still have a coherent, effective story? I just love that advice. Why am I bothering telling you so? From Dr. Seuss.
1: Right. And it's not just good writing for fiction. It's also good writing for nonfiction. It works in emails and office memos. It works when you're speaking aloud before a crowd. And I also like the point that you brought up about what gets you to line 5 is line 4 being worthy of being read.
0: Yes.
1: Because that is sometimes all that's required. Mm-hmm. When I read, sometimes the only thing that keeps me reading a book is that it's well written. I don't necessarily care about the plot or the author or that it's a subject matter that appeals to me. It's just, oh wow, this is a tremendous feat. They have done amazing things with language here. Martha, this book by George Saunders is called
0: A Swim in a Pond in the Rain, in which four Russians give a masterclass on writing, reading, and life.
1: We will link to this, of course, from our website. Martha and I are big readers of different kinds of books, and we're always interested in what you're reading. Let us know, words@waywardradio.org, or tell us on the telephone, 877-929-9673.
0: Hello, you have a way with words.
6: Hi, this is Diane, and I'm calling from Frankfort, Kentucky. I grew up with a mom who always was having to wash the laundry or wash the dishes, wash the floors. She did a lot of washing, and she did so much of it that when I was in second grade and had to take a spelling test, I spelled it incorrectly. I spelled it W-A-R-S-H. I took the test again the next week, and I failed again, and I was blown away when my teacher told me there was no R in the word wash. So that's my word for you. I also was listening to the radio recently and heard a song by Luke Bryan, and he's talking about washing as well, although in the lyrics, there's no R in the lyrics. So I'm not sure. He says it, though, as well. So I'm not the only one who's heard that word.
0: No, you're not.
1: No, not at all. So your mother says wash with an R.
6: Right. And I recall her saying wash, not wash. I have
1: wash.
6: Heard it both ways. Mm-hmm. Wash was the way I remember it. Now, it's been a while, but yeah.
1: And you all are from Kentucky?
6: No, actually, I grew up in northern Minnesota. She grew up in California.
1: California?
6: And I think her family was very Irish, if that helps. Yeah.
1: Like Irish by birth or Irish by heritage?
6: Heritage.
1: Heritage, okay. That's a little bit confusing. Warsh. Well, we know quite a bit about that. It's something that's well studied by linguists. And it tends to happen where there has been Scots-Irish settlement in the country. So it's interesting that you should mention Irish heritage. And there mm-hmm. are a lot of people in the United States who do the washing or mention that the creek washed out. And you do hear wash or washed. And sometimes you'll hear they go to Washington or they grew squash in the garden. And you might also hear them say gorsh instead of gosh. But it's limited mostly to those words. This is known to linguists as the intrusive R or the excrescent R. And it's overall, this kind of thing is known to linguists as epenthesis. Epenthesis, E-P-E-N-T-H-E-S-I-S. Epenthesis. That's the insertion of a sound that isn't normally there. This particular feature is a dialect feature, and it's not an indicator of intelligence or education. Mm-hmm. You will hear plenty of well-educated, well-spoken, well-respected people of all types who have this intrusive R and say warsh or wash. So it's not a measure of education or intelligence. So let's just be clear on that. And we've found evidence of it. It's been noted as far back as the 1890s. So it's been around for a while. The language map for warsh, or this R insertion, covers a region known as the Midlands, mostly. And it goes westward from Washington, D.C., and includes parts of Pennsylvania, Virginia, and Maryland, most of Virginia and Maryland. And then there's this long, bulging bubble out through the states that touch the Ohio River Valley and Appalachia and the Ozarks. And then it goes through Arkansas, Missouri, Iowa, and Nebraska. If this were a weather storm, we would be in a lot of trouble, a big wash storm. I had the strangest experience, Martha, of going home once a few years ago and realizing that my mother says warsh, which I had never noticed before, but she's from Missouri. So it makes perfect sense that she should say warsh.
0: And I bet she spells it W-A-S-H.
1: Yeah, she does. That's the other thing. They spell it the regular way, but they may not even realize that they add that R if you ask them about it.
0: Mm-hmm. Right.
1: Did you ever ask your mother about it, Diane?
6: You know, I'm sure I did in second grade when I was upset, but she does have a lot of family that comes from Iowa, so that would make sense.
1: that would make sense, because that's how we learn it. We learn it from the people around us. So it's not something you learn accidentally. You learn it from the your neighbors, your family, the people that you live with and near.
6: Well, I'm just thrilled to be part of the show. I've been listening a long time, and my family members are excited to hear that I might be talking about Warsh on the show as well. So thank you so much for having me.
1: It's our pleasure. Take care.
6: All right. Bye-bye now.
0: Bye-bye. Bye-bye. We know there's a special way of talking where you live. Tell us about it. 877-929-9673. In English, if somebody's being vague or indirect, we might say they're beating around the bush. But in German, they have a great expression for this that translates as they're talking around the hot porridge.
1: So this means that you're just avoiding the subject of the hot porridge, or you've got hot porridge, so you might as well talk about something else because you can't eat the porridge?
0: Well, I think that there's another expression in German that has to do with cats circling a bowl of porridge, you know, so you're just kind of waiting for it cool down before you...
1: And then the way that cats put out that little paw to test a thing, right? They just they put it out like they're just... tentatively testing the porridge to see if it's ready for them to cause trouble.
0: Right, with utter precision.
1: Well, we will try to give you a precise answer. Call us 877-929-9673. That's the magical language line. You can call us from Canada and the United States. We have a WhatsApp number, too. You can find it on our website at waywardradio.org/contact. Hello, you have a way with words.
7: Yes, hi, this is Sue Carnum, and I'm calling from Kilmarnock, Virginia.
1: Hi, Sue. Welcome to the show.
0: Hello, Sue.
7: Thank you. Well, I have two very handsome men in my life, my son and my grandson, and they share a not entirely uncommon hairline, which is a funnel hairline. It's sort of triangulated and points toward their eyebrow. It's not visible really when they have their hair long in the wintertime, but when it's summer and they shave their hair down like the boys are tend to do, it's visible. I've heard this sort of trait referred to as having a widow's peak. I'm not exactly sure if the term applies to widowers, but neither of my sons are widows. I wonder if the term goes back to some time when maybe widows may have had to keep their heads covered, or, you know, sort of accustomed to keep their hair covered. And this was showing some sort of, I don't know, rebellion, or whether it has to do with the fact that it's peaked somehow, triangulated. And I've always heard this referred to, but I just never knew why. And I wondered if you could maybe clear it up for me.
0: Well, yeah, it's pretty straightforward. The term widow's peak goes back to the 17th century, at least. And it goes back to this bit of folklore, this belief that if your hair is growing to a point on your forehead, then it's an omen of early widowhood. Of course, if you're male, then that doesn't really apply. But and it may be that this pointy part of the hair suggests a peak of a hood that a widow might be wearing while she's in mourning.
7: Oh. Well, thank you for clearing that up.
1: There's an interesting genetic fact. A widow's peak is a dominant genetic trait, so it is widely studied by geneticists.
7: Oh, it is.
1: Yeah. It's something that you can use to track a heritage, or just kind of a really obvious marker if you're just trying to prove different facets of heredity.
7: Oh, interesting. Well, I'll have to look at more closely at the family photos now and see how that may have passed down. I don't
0: have
7: those
0: handsome family
7: photos.
1: Yeah, handsome. I noticed you said handsome.
7: I didn't want the boys to hear me talking about them in vain, so I appreciate your tolerating my bragging a little bit.
1: No, that's perfectly allowed.
0: That's what you're supposed to do.
1: They must be handsome, yeah. Thank you so much for spending some time with us, Sue. We appreciate it.
7: Well, thank you. Okay. Right. Bye-bye.
1: Take care. Bye-bye.
0: Bye-bye.
1: There's a term you've been using your whole life, and one day it hits you. You're like, why do I say this? Well, this is the place to sort that out. 877-929-9673 is a toll-free number in the United States and Canada, and that line is open 24 hours a day.
0: Hello, you have a way with words.
8: Hey there, this is Gary. I'm calling in from Nantucket Island, Massachusetts.
0: Ooh, welcome, Gary. What's on your mind?
8: I'm calling in because there's a word I heard a while back while I was traveling on the Caribbean coast to Costa Rica. Down in Puerto Viejo, I met a woman from Australia, and she used this word called skylarking, and I had never heard it before, and it was such a fun word. It kind of became one of the words we used when I was hanging out with this group of friends, and she described it as kind of like when you're fooling around, you're like not really doing what you should, or just kind of horsing around, and I wanted to know more about the word and what you all thought of it and where it might have came from.
1: Oh, that's lovely. Skylarking, horsing around it. So what are we talking about here? Like jumping off of rocks into pools of water?
8: Sure, yeah.
1: Yeah, it's an old word. It goes back hundreds of years. The verb to skylark goes back hundreds of years in English, and it's got some twists and turns in its story. The one I want to talk about first is the naval connection, with skylarking in particular referring to racing through the rigging of a sailing ship, either as a form of practicing skills for young deckhands or just as a way of passing time if you're bored. So they would literally just kind of go hand to hand, foot to foot through the rigging in a particular way. And this was known as skylarking. But the lark part of it, of course, refers to the bird, because larks in general are often associated with happiness and good times, not only because of their exuberant singing, but their zippy up and down flying. It's a happy, merry, bright, fresh kind of sound, and you will find those adjectives used in expressions. Happy, merry, bright, fresh, or cheerful as a lark, or as a young lark. So we have these proverbs or idioms comparing people to larks. And we also talk about rising with the larks, meaning getting up early. And do you know what the opposite of a night owl is?
8: I guess maybe a robin?
1: It's a lark. It's a morning lark. So skylarking contains within it this notion of somebody who's got energy and exuberance and is out there to get what's to be gotten, you know?
8: Yeah.
1: So that's really what's happening with skylarking. It's just really about grabbing life's goodness and taking hold of it and going for it. And so it sounds like that's what you were doing in Costa Rica.
8: Yeah, that's a really cool history. I didn't know that.
1: I imagine you come across a lot of interesting words when you travel.
8: Yeah, definitely. Yeah, and it's ironic. I live on Nantucket, where there's a big history of ships and whaling and people from around the world coming here on ships. And yeah, I've always been really into your show and words and their meanings and how they've changed over time. I appreciate your insight on that word.
0: We appreciate your calling.
1: Yeah, call us again sometime, Gary. Take care of yourself.
8: All right, we'll do, and take care.
1: All right, bye-bye.
0: All right, bye-bye. Regarding our discussion of all the different names for a particular type of sandwich, the sub sandwich, the po' boy, the hoagie, the zip, several listeners wrote to say that we left out one that was popular in the Northeast. John Zimmerman from Stamford, Connecticut said that in southwestern Connecticut, you call that kind of sandwich a wedge.
1: Oh, yeah. I've got a couple emails about the wedge.
0: Yeah, we sure did.
1: That sounds fantastic. That sounds giant.
0: Doesn't it?
1: Like if there's a wedge. Whole wedge of salad on it, or a whole wedge of cabbage.
0: A wedge of lettuce.
1: We also got an email from Drew Smith about Cuban sandwiches. I had mentioned Cubans and Miami, but he told me that Cubans in Tampa and Cubans in Key West is a better connection. And he told me about a book called The Cuban Sandwich, A History in Layers, co-written by Andy Hughes of the University of South Florida, published in 2022, that goes deeply into the history of this fantastic sandwich. The Cuban Martha is one of my favorite sandwiches. The pickles and the pork and the bread and if you get the heat just right, it is the most... is the best sandwich ever. So thank you, Drew, for that extra information on the Cuban.
0: And if you want to get us talking about food and words, give us a call, 877-929-9673. Our team includes senior producer Stephanie Levine, engineer and editor Tim Felton, and quiz guide John Chinesky.
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1: Special thanks to Michael Breslauer, Josh Eccles, Claire Grotting, Bruce Rogo, Rick Seidenworm, and Betty Willis.
0: Thanks for listening. I'm Martha Barnett.
1: And I'm Grant Barrett. Until next time, goodbye.
0: Bye.
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Naomi Klein and Astra Taylor will be speaking in Seattle at Seattle's Town Hall, talking about their new book, End Times Fascism. 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

0: Susan G. Komen, the world's leading breast cancer organization, will be hosting More Than Pink Walk in Seattle, happening this September. Their goal is to generate critical funds to allow Komen to continue its investment in life-saving work across the country. 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

0: 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I'm Barbara Bernstein, your host for this weekly conversation about our place in the planet. 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What does birding have to do with making social change? Actually, it can be quite a lot. In her memoir, Birding to Change the World, Trish O'Kane describes how she fell in love with birds as an antidote to the post-traumatic stress she suffered after losing her home to Hurricane Katrina in 2005, and how that fascination eventually evolved into social action and community organizing. Today we talk with Trish about how her experiences watching and learning about birds inspired her to pursue a doctorate in environmental studies while meantime becoming a community activist, as she organized her fellow denizens to save their birdwatching haven in Madison, Wisconsin that was threatened with development. Trish, welcome to Locus Focus.
1: Thank you. What an honor to be here.
0: Well, your book actually changed my life as well as changing the world. But I feel like I've been a birder for a really long time, actually since I was like in second grade. But I haven't ever really connected being a birder with social change, except that I live near a wetland that's gone through a long history of being protected. It's an urban wildlife refuge. And before I moved to the neighborhood and a couple young students at Portland State University who are now environmental leaders in Portland saved this wetland, which had been, like many wetlands, a dump, and turned it into a really vibrant wetland with hundreds of birds. So I've been living here for 33 years, and this is my backyard, basically, is this bird haven. So it was very fascinating to read your story about how you got connected with birds. So why don't we start with that?
1: As you know from reading the book, Barbara, I liked birds, but just in a very general and totally ignorant way until I was in my early 40s. I was a human rights investigative journalist in Central America and then in the Deep South. I worked at the Southern Poverty Law Center for a while, doing civil rights kind of investigations and journalism. So birds really zero. And then I moved to New Orleans to teach journalism at the Loyola University, which is a wonderful place. And I was very excited about moving to New Orleans. My husband and I moved on August 1st, 2005. And August 29th, 2005, our neighborhood was completely destroyed, as was a big chunk of the city. The aftermath of Katrina was what brought me to birds. It was grief, extreme grief, depression. I couldn't work. I mean, I went back to work, I taught, but I just, like many people who've gone through disasters, and now unfortunately lots of people have gone through Katrinas all over the country and the wildfires in the West where you are. So it's becoming a more common experience because of climate chaos and because the regime that we have right now is not doing anything. Well, is making it worse, right? Trump regime is making it worse, not trying to even fix it. So what do you do when you go through something like that? I just started sitting outside on the ground and for the first time paying attention to what was right around me instead of running around at press conferences or interviewing people, which is wonderful and very important. And I still love that. But that was the first time literally in my life I had been forced to sit still because my home was destroyed. I didn't have a job for a while. The university didn't know what was happening. And all of a sudden I was sitting there waiting, just kind of waiting, like what's going to happen? We didn't even know if we could go back to the city. We were told we could go to our neighborhood for 40 days. We wouldn't even let us near our house. So that's when I was slowed down enough, forced to slow down enough, that I started noticing, you know, the cardinals in the yard, the robins in that yard and all the other little birds. I didn't even know what they were. This is when we were evacuated from New Orleans. We were in Montgomery, Alabama, staying in this tiny rental place on an old estate. It was just a cheap rent, which we needed. We were underwater financially as well as physically, the house filled with 11.5 feet of water. And this little place, it was furnished. It had everything down to the forks, which we needed. And it had this amazing old overgrown yard. It had belonged to a widow. She had died a couple years earlier. Her daughter had just sort of let it go. And it was broken elves and birds and wild plants. And I just sat there every day for a while trying to figure out what to do next. And there, what to do next was right in front of me.
0: What was the first bird that really captured your attention?
1: So I sat there for a couple of months in this yard, and then I went back to New Orleans to teach, right? And I didn't realize even that I was watching birds or that they were helping me yet. But when I got back to New Orleans, the very first morning, I moved into a rental place near the university, a room in a house that hadn't flooded. And I woke up that morning and I heard this clicking noise outside, this very loud clicking in the bush right by the bedroom window. And I had the window open. And I'm like, what's that? Because, the city smelled, half the city was dead. Like it was really horrific. And like, there's something out there alive. And I looked out there and there was this bright red cardinal. And it didn't occur to me. I knew a lot of the animals had drowned, and literally it smelled, the city smelled like death. I mean, it was people and it was animals. 1,400 people drowned. A lot of bodies were never recovered. And a lot of the animals drowned too. But I realized, oh, there are birds here, because of course they could fly away or get up in a tree, and they didn't all drown. And so that's was like that bird just was like hope. It was life. It was everything is not lost. There is beauty still here in this city on its knees. And I realized if I'm going to teach young people every day. And a lot of my students from New Orleans at that time, their families had lost their homes, their parents had lost their jobs. Some of them were working, at restaurants or clubs or whatever to piece together their tuition. They were exhausted. They were, very scared, but they had the hope of the young too. But I realized if I'm going to stand in front of them every day and hold myself together, I need help. I need to start the day with something positive, not the news, because the news was terrible. You're breathing asbestos. This is that. The city will be unlivable. Blah, blah. Oh my God, I can't walk into the journalism classroom at Loyola University and talk about apocalypse every day. That's not going to work. And so I thought, okay, I'm going to sit on the back stoop with my cup of coffee, and I'm going to watch the cardinals and the little sparrows. And then I put up the feeders, and then I went off the deep end, as every birder knows, right? You know what happened. It's
0: And you bought a binocular.
1: And then I got binoculars. I didn't even have binoculars then, right? I didn't even know what I was looking at, but I was just like, these little creatures are alive. They survived the storm. They seem to be thriving. So I'm going to watch them because I really don't know how to do this. And I've got to put one foot in front of the other and face my students and help them, and they'll help me. And we're going to get through the semester. I wrote about that, the post-Katrina semester. Now I feel like we're in a permanent post-Katrina semester teaching young people, which I've been doing ever since. And learning from them. And so birds, I couldn't do what I do without birds. Tomorrow we kick off the kids' birding program. I'm taking my 27 college mentors to Flynn Elementary School tomorrow at 2 p.m. We'll walk in, I'll pair them with the kids, and we'll be out for 3 hours every single Wednesday, running, playing, screaming, climbing trees, and yes, probably see a barred owl. There's a barred owl that hangs out in the school woods. So that's, how many years later? That's over 21 years after Katrina. This is what I'm doing. It started with that cardinal in that bush in New Orleans.
0: Well, that's a very spectacular bird to be attracted to. It's one of the most beautiful birds there are. Well, one of the things that really interested me a lot was when you moved to Madison. Though it seems like you got some grounding for what you did in Madison while you were still in New Orleans. Is that true?
1: It is true, Barbara, because, it was just so humbling what happened with Katrina. I felt so stupid standing in my ruined home 40 days later wearing a respirator mask because of the poisons and toxins and mold, and I'm allergic to mold. And I just was like, oh, I have two master's degrees. I've lived in a bunch of countries. I've been a journalist. I published a couple of books, that nobody had heard of or read, but I thought I was pretty smart. And I had no idea, like, what sea level. This is sea level. You live below sea level, it rises, and hurricanes. I just was so ignorant. Even though I'd lived in the South for a while, I hadn't been living on the Gulf Coast. I had not thought about climate change or climate chaos, that the temperatures were rising, that the water in the Gulf when Katrina hit was the warmest it had been in, hundreds of years or something. And so when hurricanes hit warm water, it's like a blowtorch of putting gasoline on a fire, so yes, the grounding started in New Orleans, and then I had a lot of questions. Why did this happen? What is happening with the climate? What's the connection between social justice and the environment? Because you could immediately see in New Orleans who got to return, who had the money to return. People like me with a job, and I wasn't from the city. Why is it that I could return and a family who was from there generations couldn't go back to their home in the Ninth Ward? But I don't want to make everybody sound like victims. New Orleanians are so resilient, and I learned that too. So, but all that led to, okay, how do I learn about this? And I thought, I'm going to go back to school and get a degree in science because I don't know anything. And obviously, this is the future, and we are going to have to come up with some solutions because the young people, look what we have left them. And so that led to Madison, Wisconsin, because they had a wonderful program, still exists, at the Gaylord Nelson Institute. If you're a person looking for a great graduate program in the environment, in the sciences, their environmental studies, I got a PhD in natural resources. But what they do at Madison that is really wonderful, it's interdisciplinary. So someone like me who had no science background, but because I'd published books, because I'd lived abroad, because I had a background in social science, they accepted that and then let me take tons of undergraduate and graduate science to make up for my lack of knowledge. And they let me put that together in a degree. So I got to design my own program and I just loved it. It was like 8 years of being in a giant science candy store. It was fantastic.
0: So you took an ornithology class, is that right?
1: Yes. Yeah. It was a pre-vet school level ornithology class that, and my students today at UVM, some of them have already taken ornithology, and I mean they are incredible birders, but some of them are beginners, and they really struggle the first few weeks. I'm already telling them, have patience. It's not easy to use binoculars. I almost dropped out of my ornithology course, however many years ago. That was 2008. And if I had done that, I wouldn't be here teaching you. So don't give up, right? It was hard. And my PhD advisor, who's an amazing social scientist and environmental sociologist, was like, "What are you doing? You have all these degrees in social science. Why don't you, what, birds? What are you going to do? How are you going to become an expert in birds?" I was 45 or whatever. And he wasn't happy about it. But then it turned out he loved birds too. And so then we started birding together.
0: Well, what is it about birds? I think that it transcends a whole lot of our human scale issues. There's something that's really magical. Like I find when I go down to Oaks Bottom, the wetland near my house, and there's always people with binoculars there, and this is one viewpoint, and we're always talking about what we're seeing, and there's this sharing that is so different from any place else I go walking in town where there's not as many birds.
1: Even sitting here with you, I'm looking outside my window, my writing studio window, and I have a bird bath and I have feeders, and the chickadee just came up and looked in at me because the chickadees are teenagers now, but they come up and look in the window like, "What is this? This is weird," right? So, but for me, first of all, I guess they meant survival. And they also, I realized these creatures know how to do a lot of things that our species does not know how to do. Right? They can fly, they can navigate, they've got a GPS system in their head, and they can survive disasters and they can adapt somewhat, not all species, but they can adapt. And so, first of all, teachers. I see them as teachers, but I also, like many people, I think people were inspired by their beauty, their flying art, their colors, their I love their little tiny, teeny-weeny feet, their little skinny toes. Of course, there's the sounds they make. And when I'm with people birding and my students, to me, it's always magical. We're watching the birds, but when a bird looks back at you, right? And they're like these birds coming up to my window right now while I'm talking to you. They're looking in at me. They are curious. They want to know who am I and what am I? I feel that, right? So I feel a connection to a creature that's not human, that's more than human. I feel so many things. I mean, but I guess the first thing I felt in New Orleans was in tremendous relief and just gratitude. Like everything didn't die.
0: 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And today we're talking with Trish O'Kane, who's author of Birding to Change the World. Well, as you were talking about birds looking directly at us, my two favorite experiences of looking eye to eye with birds. There's the two extremes. One was a bald eagle. I was looking at this bald eagle on top of a tree through my binoculars, and I realized that the eagle was looking back at me and was seeing me as well with his naked eyes as I was seeing this eagle with binoculars. The other bird that amazes me, and I've had this experience a lot, is with hummingbirds. I have a lot of hummingbirds in my backyard, and they just come up and they fly right into your face and they just look at you. And the other day, I was feeling kind of bad and worrying about the world and stuff. And I was actually getting into my car and I hear this tick, tick, tick sound. I look up on the telephone wire and there's two hummingbirds. And I felt like they were saying, Barbara, it's okay. You can continue.
1: Yeah, well, it's that same. I share that same feeling, and also eagles. I don't know. I don't remember an eagle ever looking at me, but the hummingbirds now, right now, this morning I woke up. I have a hummingbird feeder right by my bedroom window here in Burlington, Vermont, and I woke up and there was a hummingbird feeding right, really close by, just right outside the window. They're getting ready to migrate. So they're coming through now, and they do the same thing. We have a screen porch. They fly up right in front of the screen and they're looking in, like, who are you? What are you doing in there? Like we're in a cage or something, and they're outside flying around looking in at us in the cage. It's just, yeah, they're very curious and very feisty. Hummingbirds are for, fierce. They're fierce little creatures.
0: Actually, when I first moved to this house, we have a lot of Annas, and then we have a few Rufuses in the yard. And the Annas were migratory, but over the first 10 years that we lived here, they became year-round birds, which a friend of mine who's a really good birder thinks is an indication of climate change. But I've gotten to know the Annas really well because it's really wonderful in a way to go out in the yard in the winter. And there's the Annas. I wanted to talk about the experience you had organizing around birding when you moved to Madison. And let's talk about that park you lived across the street from and what it introduced you to.
1: Well, so as I said, in New Orleans, I had all these questions. So I decided to go back to school and I ended up at the University of Wisconsin in Madison. My husband and I moved up there and we moved into a neighborhood that had this beautiful, but it wasn't considered beautiful, but we thought it was beautiful coming from New Orleans, coming from a disaster zone, right? Called Warner Park. It's a city park. It's a large city park, I think the largest or second largest. It's like 213 acres. And we bought a little house right across the street from it. Now, this is a neighborhood right near the airport, so the houses were cheaper. And we had a FEMA loan. We just took the loan and put that as a down payment and got this little house. And the reason we bought it was not just because it was cheap, but because it had this big picture window. And right across the street was the park. So you looked outside our picture window, and we had a little wood stove, and there was this gorgeous blue spruce. And the first morning, it was in April, there was still snow on the ground. We had driven up from the south, like took us 2 days with the dogs and them. We woke up that morning and we sat out there and looked out that window and went, oh my God. Look how beautiful that is. And then it was every day, walk the dogs in the park, and there was a dog park. So that first year, we spent a lot of time in that park. And we didn't know, the real estate agent didn't mention, it was also the site of the largest fireworks show in the Midwest, which happened the beginning of every July, and like thousands and thousands of people, and this half hour, just blowing the place up, a wet blowing the wetland specifically up, the wetland island where birds nested. And we were horrified, but it's like, well, we can't move, and but nobody told us about this, but okay. So we started to fall in love with the place. More than that, it was my medicine. I took the ornithology course that first year, and the professor said, once a week, go out for 1 hour somewhere and watch birds and write notes in your ornithology journal about it for a grade, turn it in. So I thought, well, that park across the street, it's beautiful. It must have a lot of birds. And I started seeing the birds. So I'll just do my homework there because it's easy. I don't have to get in a car. I just walk across the street. I'm just lazy. It's easy. And I walked across the street and I just didn't walk out of that park for 5, 6 years. It became my dissertation. Now it's become a famous birding spot, not just because of the book, but because the group, we formed a group to protect that park called Wild Warner. And so it's a micro level focused on that one place to protect it. We got rid of the fireworks. That was like a 3 year public meeting, 550 hour brawl. I left Madison in 2015 to come here for a job to replicate the birds, the kids program I can tell you about, and then publish the book. And the group is still going strong.
0: I want to talk about some of the people that are in that group because and how you met these various people.
1: My husband and I had a neighbor across the street. She's still there, Hetty Jacobson. She's 93 or 94, living still by herself on the edge of the park. She really knows more about the animals than anyone. And my first year there, Hetty would bring over, food for us. She's German. She just was always sharing with the neighbors. She made applesauce, whatever. And she started telling me about the park, and I started asking her about the park because of my homework. I thought, oh man, this woman's a gold mine. I'm just going to ask her about the birds and all that. So we became friends. She really became like my mentor. And Hetty, one day I was sitting with her in her yard having coffee and eating one of her incredible German pastries. And she said, you're studying ecology. What do you think about this city plan? They want to put a sidewalk here through the meadow. And I said, a sidewalk through? Why? It's beautiful. There's already a path. She says, I don't know why. I've lived here 50 years. They keep wanting to change things and do things to the park. And I just keep seeing the animals disappear. I'm too old to go to meetings at night. I'm afraid of falling and, and breaking my arm or something on the ice. Can't you go to a meeting and find out what it's about? I thought, God, I don't want to do that. I don't have time to do that. I'm a graduate student. I'm working. I'm studying. But Hetty's asking me to do it. Okay, Hetty, I'll find out. So literally, that is how the organizing process began. Because of Hetty, I went to what I thought was a very boring neighborhood association meeting. So I was so dumb. I was so kind of prejudiced. I thought that something that micro wouldn't be important. And it ended up being one of the most important meetings I've ever been to in my entire life. And I mean, I used to work for the United Nations. I would go to meetings in Geneva. But this was more important. And in that meeting, they talked about the sidewalk. Oh yeah, well, it's in a plan. You know how cities are, they always have these plans, but a lot of it won't happen. And I went home and Googled the plan. And it was 165 pages online, big chapter on Warner Park, beautifying it. And I was absolutely horrified and thunderstruck. So, because of this one conversation with Hetty Jacobson, who's another big hero in this story, I went to a public meeting, became a citizen. I really don't like the word activist. I think because I lived in Central America 10 years, people take citizen are they're much more active in their citizenship in other countries, and we've let citizenship lapse as a concept. But because of that experience with Hetty and her prodding me and forcing me to go to a public meeting, I became a more active citizen and much more involved in, and it became a book. But never in a million years would I have imagined any of this.
0: Well, there were other people too involved that sounded pretty fascinating to me.
1: When I found out about this plan, I told my husband, and he got really upset, and he didn't want to organize anything. He ended up being the chair of Wild Warner, the very first chair, because he's a journalist. Oh, I'm not going to be an organizer. I'm not an activist. I don't do that. But he was so upset about the animals in the park. He became the first chair, and there were about a dozen people who were kind of the hardcore, and they still are. So there's Tim, and there's Hetty, and there's Jack, and then Mike Rui, who was on some city commissions and knew how the city worked, and he's a cyclist and super enthusiastic about cycling and alternative transportation. Hetty's daughter, Marie Jacobson, I think she's the chair right now. Marie grew up in the park. She's an incredible person, loved the park too. And because of her mother and growing up in the parks, she's still defending it. And now they have all kinds of kids programs, and they're getting hundreds and hundreds of people involved in that park, protecting it and also taking care of it, restoring parts of the woods. But yeah, there's a dozen names in here. Another hero of this story, someone who helped a lot with the organizing, I couldn't have done it without him, was my PhD advisor, Jack Kloppenberg, because he's an environmental sociologist and he's been an organizer since he was, old enough to think. And so I didn't think he would have any interest in this park, but I didn't know what I wanted to do for a dissertation. And like year three, Trish, you've got to write a dissertation proposal. You have to focus on a topic. I'm like, oh God, I don't know. I don't know. There's so many things. And I said, well, Jack, and he's like, what are you doing with your time? I said, well, I've been going to these meetings about this park. And I said, and he said, what park? I said, Warner Park. He said, the fireworks park? I said, yeah. But it's a lot more than fireworks. I started telling him the story in a meeting I was having with him. And I thought, oh God, he's going to be mad at me. I'm wasting my time. I don't have a dissertation topic. And after about 20 minutes, he sat back. He said, Trish, that's your dissertation. You have your dissertation. And then he gave me a list of people to contact and other organizations to go to. He thought it was a wonderful example of a place that had been framed as, wetland, a dump, a swamp. And it just so happened who lived around that park, the socioeconomics. A lot of my neighbors were people of color, immigrants. So, the east side of Madison versus the west side, which is wealthier, and we were on the far east side, northeast side, very different demographic. And he just, as a sociologist, he was like, this is important. This is very important. This is your dissertation. I'm going to help you.
0: Well, what's interesting to me is what you learned from the animals. And I wanted to talk a bit about the animals that you were protecting, because that became a big case. It was like this was the home for animals as well as for people.
1: Well, yes. And so again, that was just walking around and walking into the meadow at 6:45 a.m. And there's the red fox in the middle of the path staring at me. And she's staring and staring. Of course, she's on her way to the chicken people, the neighbors who had five hens all named after first ladies. Fortunately, she didn't get any. But so the fox became a character because people in the park who were sitting on benches, and a lot of them, older people, retired people with mental health issues, the park was their medicine. Now all this has been documented and there's scientific studies, but this was in 2008, 2009, 2010. There weren't very many studies yet, but now it's been more than proven. But people just went to that park. They were living in apartments with no yards. They went there for solace. They went there for community, and the community

0: happy with how what was being done because they could see it was hurting the animals. But the city officials, of course, Madison's a huge city. It has a wonderful park system. This was just one park of like 50 or 60 that they were managing. So they didn't have time to go and see these animals. And it wasn't that they didn't love animals. It was just that's not a priority when you're managing city parks. You're thinking about people and recreation, but this is nature recreation. We had missed that category. What do the animals mean to people? What's a park without birds and animals in it? It's empty. It's a desert.
1: 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And today we're talking with Tricia Kane, author of Birding to Change the World. And I also want to remind you that the next Rumble on the River is coming on Wednesday, September 30th. The theme of this Rumble is protecting our region from its most perilous threats, data centers, nuclear energy, and the CEI hub, and the proposed refinery at Port Westward's Columbia River estuary. The Rumble takes place at St. Luke Lutheran Church, 4595 Southwest California Street in the Maplewood neighborhood. Doors and info tables open at 5:30, and the panel starts at 6:30, and Rumbles are always free. Well, there's one thing that really stayed with me about your book was how you learned to organize from the birds. It has to do with flocking.
0: Before I will answer that, organize from flocking. I want to, the animals again. I don't know if you saw what the animals mean to people. In Sunday's New York Times, Terry Tempest Williams, the author of Refuge and many other, you know, the Utah author. She's one of my mentors from afar. She wrote a beautiful piece, very sad, about what's happening to the Great Salt Lake. And she talked about the Western, the grebes on the lake. And I think the headline of the piece, but she says it in there, there's this line that, you know, brought me to tears and made me think of Warner Park. She said, when the animals are gone, we will miss them. We'll be lonely. And that's what I began to realize in Warner Park is how much we all needed the animals, but the animals weren't on the park system's agenda. Not because, again, not because they didn't love animals. They just didn't see them and they had so much else to manage. So we helped make the invisible visible. Right? As citizens and lovers of, by telling stories, by showing up every month, the first Wednesday of every month at the Parks Commission meeting, and not just complaining, but saying, thank you for this beautiful park. I saw an American bittern, or I saw this, or I saw, and the Parks Commissioners started to get excited, right? So this is part of your question about learning from birds how to organize. All right. So there's an example right there. Sing your song. Lift your voice. Birds protect their territories, first of all, by singing. They're not doing hand-to-hand combat all the time. I mean, it's not that they're little bambies. They do fight, but not the way we do. I mean, if a bird hurts its wing fighting another bird, it could be a dead bird. So birds really have other ways of defending their territories and their families. And the first is to make noise. A lot of noise. And that's what Wild Warner started to do. We started to make a joyful noise. Every meeting we could go to, singing our song about how beautiful the park was and how, and then I started a kids program in the park and people started to see it differently through a different lens, not the lens of it's a dump, it's a swamp, it's crime infested, and all these terms people use that are labels that are just really not helpful and are, well, they're terrible. But the other thing about how birds organize was as I began to watch birds, and you've surely seen a mobbing, you know what a mobbing is. And any birder who's listening knows what a mobbing is. Well, I didn't know what a mobbing was until I got mobbed myself by a catbird that I was watching. It was nesting on the top of a burning bush that I had in my yard in Madison. And it was a big bush. I had to get in a step ladder and climb to the top because I could see the female going in and out. And I wanted to count the eggs. I wasn't going to touch them or do anything to them, but I was just, this is marvelous. This bird's nesting in my yard. So I got out my little ladder. It was probably May or June. It was probably June. And I went up in the ladder and I looked in. I don't know. There were like maybe three or four eggs. And all of a sudden, I hear this just cacophony of angry little twitters, and I turn around, and in a tree behind me, there's like 12 different species of little bird just going bananas, right? Goldfinches and a downy woodpecker and house finch.

0: I can't even, I wrote down the species at the time, but I was sort of astounded because, and the catbird was there, and I realized she'd sounded the alarm very loudly, and catbirds are very loud, and all those birds had rallied, chickadees too, and they were trying to drive me away, and they were dive bombing me, but I felt bad. Here's all these little tiny birds screaming at me, and they think I'm trying to hurt her nest. It's like, I'm not going to hang out here. This feels terrible to me. And so I left and left her alone.
1: How does that feel? I mean, how would you translate that to what your group did going to all these city meetings?
0: Again, we didn't go just to complain. We were very strategic and conscious and realizing, first of all, we need to thank people for what they're doing because they're commissioners, they're citizens just like us, and putting in this extra time, it's not a paid position. So they should be thanked because there's a lot to th be thankful for. And then sharing stories, you know, what is it? The greasy wheel, not the greasy wheel, the squeaky wheel, right? Well, we had to be a squeaky wheel, but for positive stories, not just negative stories. But how did we do a mobbing? Well, the fireworks battle was kind of a mobbing because we started to attract a lot of different kinds of people from different parts of the city and different, not in Wild Warner. People who were concerned about fireworks and the water and the air quality and the fishermen, a lot of different kinds of people. And then showing up together in mass at these meetings. And something that we did that was very strategic, after the fireworks, we started collecting the trash that did not disintegrate, which was astounding the amount of it in our park and wetlands. And we all had stinky buckets in our basements for months. And we started dragging that stuff into the public meetings and dumping it or giving it to the commissioners. And you know, the fuses, the plastic, the metal, rope, a lot of plastic. And that when people could see, again, making the invisible visible, like we made the animals visible, and then we made the trash from the fireworks, toxic trash, some of this stuff, you know, labels, poisonous, do not touch, made in China, very toxic. I mean, scary stuff written on it. We brought in those labels. And so, but that wasn't one person. That was a group and people from different networks and different groups in the city. So just like all those different species of birds banding together, I'm not saying we were different species, but we were different species of activists or citizens from different networks. And those alliance, that alliance started to build and gain strength. And I don't think we couldn't have done it on our own.
1: Well, one of the challenges in any kind of activism or community organizing is finding the common ground where you can bring diverse people together. It's really easy to start fighting with people when you find your differences. And it seemed to me in your story, I mean, there were several instances where things could have gone awry, but there was a way that you, maybe learning from the birds again, how to find your common ground.
0: Well, that wasn't easy, Barbara, because I'm a very opinionated and I can be very self-righteous, and that's not helpful, and it can cause a lot of trouble. But part of it, maybe I didn't know very much, and I was learning. And here were all these marvelous teachers, people like Jack Hurst, and you know, Jack became like Hetty. Jack Hurst became a super important teacher, and here he was a hunter. Okay, I've never hunted. I don't even really like to eat much meat. But, you know, so I have a lot of trouble with the whole meat industry. But here's this hunter. And what I learned from Jack right away was, and he loved to go duck hunting. But Jack Hurst probably had spent more time in public meetings in the last 60 years than anybody in Wisconsin. In fact, I called him he won an award, the Aldo Leopold of the north side of Madison, where Warner Park's located. He dedicated his whole life, and he said, Trish, he said, fishermen, too many hunters and fishermen, they're just takers. They just take and take and take, but you have to give back. And he probably saved more wetlands and streams and rivers and water bodies in Wisconsin than anybody. People knew people in for in the wildlife service, in this all the state bureaucracy, they knew. Go to the old fisherman. The old fisherman was Jack Hurst. He'll know because everybody knew him because he always stood up and he spoke for the waters and he spoke for the ducks. And I was like, you know what? This guy goes out and shoots some ducks. So what? They're probably only there because of him. And of course, then I learned about Ducks Unlimited And what they did decades ago to save the ducks that were disappearing. So that really made me rethink, okay, I don't know anything about hunting. It's not something I really would want to do, but wait a minute. I have a lot in common with people who want to be outside watching animals because we all want to save those animals. We enjoy them. We need them. So Jack Hurst, to me, that was a revelation. And he took me down into his basement because he knew I was studying ornithology. And he had a wall of ducks that he had shot and had taxidermied. And I had never been that close to any of these ducks. He handed me a bufflehead, which is my favorite duck, and it was so beautiful. And I started thinking, oh, this could be horrible. But then I started thinking, and he started telling me the story. For him, that duck is a moment he spent in a beautiful place that may not even be there anymore. And he tried to save it. And so that wall of ducks for me came to mean something very different than what it would have meant before I met Jack Hurst.
1: Well, I'm thinking also about the battle you had about the geese.
0: Oh, the geese. Oh, God. That was epic. Yeah, I had to really learn to listen on that one. And I'm still fascinated by it because the feelings people had about the geese was virulent.
1: What was the issue with the geese to begin with?
0: Well, the geese, there were a lot of Canada geese in Warner Park because of the way it was managed. The city was mowing it to death. And mowing all around a body of water, the geese love new grass and they want a clear sight line to lead their darling little goslings into that water. So, we've created geese habitat everywhere by how we manage our parks. I didn't know this at first. People started complaining, now the geese are pooping on the grass, blah, blah, blah. And I was like, well, we're mowing the grass. Why are we doing that? And so, it took us a while. But we ended up finding out by doing research first, Wild Warner, we broke up into committees and people took on a topic that interested them. And we started doing research and talking to people in the city and finding out what was going on. And it wasn't me. It was actually Marie Jacobson and my husband went to a meeting about the fireworks. And you would think, what do fireworks have to do with geese? Everything. They found out in that meeting that for one day a year, the city was managing the park the whole year for the fireworks. And they were cutting the grass and keeping it super short because they were afraid of a fire hazard. So our park was being managed for one day of fireworks, not for the animals or the people who lived around it. And it was attracting a lot of geese for that reason. And so that's when we realized, you know what? We have to stop the fireworks because we got to stop the mowing. And if we can get them, the city to manage the wetland differently. And fortunately, there was a biologist. He's retired now, Russ Hefty. I fought with him a lot, but he really did a lot of great work. And Russ planted tons and tons of wetland plants and raised the sight lines. So, it wasn't so safe for the geese anymore. And then there was the fox, and then there were the coyotes. And then we attracted a bald eagle. Okay, the geese started getting nervous. Warner Park's not a great place for geese to nest anymore. And we started addling the eggs and doing a lot of things. So all these things built up, and Russ also brought in a device called the goosinator, which is this scary looking thing that with big teeth and a motor. And the geese did not like that at all. But that was like, oh God, that was 2 or 3 years, 4 years. I mean, it's probably still going on at some level, but we forced the city to realize that a lot of people love the geese. And even people who don't love them, some of those people are not happy with them just being killed for fireworks and mowing. They're troubled by the ethics of all this and how we manage land and manage animals. And so it brought up a lot of questions and it led to a huge public debate and learning process about land and water management. And yeah, but it wasn't easy. And there were some super heated at Wild Warner meetings. Because there were animal rights folks coming to our meetings and they were tussling with Jack Hurst, who was wanting to share his geese crock pot recipe, right? Because he shot geese and ate them. So he was like, well, let's just shoot them and eat them. But then Jack respected my feelings about it. And so we both, we all kind of had to back off and say, okay, what do we agree on? What do we agree on? Let's move forward on that. We don't like how they're killing them or why they're killing them. But okay, maybe there are too many in this park. Maybe the park's too small for all those geese. Is there another way, a humane way to manage geese? And we started to do research and found out there are many, many ways.
1: 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And today we're talking with Trish O'Kane, author of Birding to Change the World. Well, in the last few minutes, Trish, I wanted to talk about the title of your book. How is it that birding can change the world?
0: Well, the title is also the title of my class that I teach at the University of Vermont. I'm thinking back, well, how did I come up with that title? I came up with it early on, and it comes from my background in Central America and some of the people I read about social change. And one of them was a Brazilian pedagogue named Paulo Freire, Freire. That's the social justice part of all this. And talking about changing the world and making it a better place and how to do that. So I had that framework in my head from working in Central America. I worked for Jesuits for years, was very lucky to work for Jesuits and learn from them in Nicaragua and Guatemala, and was deeply influenced by a Jesuit priest, Father Javier Gorostiaga. So that was my framework. It wasn't ornithology. It was, how do you make the world a better place, or at least not make it a worse one? And then when I started birding myself, I realized, well, it's certainly changing my world because it's healing me. It's also teaching me a new way to be in the world and to be a citizen. Because before, as a journalist, I'd only really thought in terms of fighting things legally, fighting things through writing. And birding teaches you, or taught me, and I keep thinking about this, looking if there's a hairy woodpecker outside my window right now. Birds are a bridge, and they can join people like me and Jack Hurst, a hunter and a fisherman, and me, who was against hunting at that time. But we both love the birds so much. And so I think that's another way birding can change the world, is bringing people together with different views, but we all love the birds. And I'll just tell you, I just got a beautiful email from Madison a couple of months ago, and it was from someone who lives near Warner Park, an older gentleman. And he said, I run a men's book club, and we decided to read your book. And people said, oh, I don't know, that sounds this or that. And they weren't enthusiastic about it. And he said, the men started reading it. It was in a church book group. He said, and it was the book they'd gotten the most excited about. He'd never seen them so excited. And he said, I want you to know, there are people in this group with very different political views than yours. And I thought, wow, that's so important. I was so moved by that. And so just last week, that book group, Tim Nelson took them on a walking tour of Warner Park, and they wanted to go. The men wanted to see where we had lived. And Tim took them to stand and see across the street and see the house. Someone else bought it. And that's where Trish lived. And Hedy Jacobson came out of her house to see who it was and what they were doing. And they started talking to her, and she started crying, talking about the park. And this email, the person who's the head of the book club said, and some of the men teared up too. And I just thought, wow, look at the different kinds of people this story is bringing together. And I think there's such urgency for us to find common ground. And it's not easy right now because there is an agenda, psychological warfare, hatred to divide us. But the birds can bring us together and help us drown out that hatred. And I think it's urgent that we find, it doesn't have to be birds, it could be something else, but whatever it is, we have to find that common ground.
1: Well, I find it interesting how many activists that I work with are also birders, though I don't know how many of them combine, except for the friend of mine who gave me your book, and this other friend who today in this group that we were in, when we were asked, mention our favorite movie or book, and she mentioned your book after I mentioned it. So there's a sort of a crossover there. And I wonder what you see that crossover to be.
0: Well, for me, It was in the ruins of New Orleans, seeing who got to come back, who had the money to come back, who couldn't come back, just how unjust the whole situation was. I can't, with a background in Central America, my family's from Northern Ireland. I grew up in a framework of justice and injustice. That's my framework. And then in Warner Park, I saw it again. I saw it again that the people who live around the park, a lot of them, not all of them, they love the park, some of them, they love the animals, but they're just not being heard. Why? Why aren't their voices heard? Well, maybe they don't have time to go to public meetings, they're only held at night, or maybe they're working two jobs. Just who gets heard, who gets the park, and who gets the parking lot? That was what really made me angry. When I looked at the city plan and I looked at the map, there was a whole block of apartments, and some of it was public housing. And they looked out on the park, gorgeous field, and people loved it, and the deer in the meadows, and deer in the morning and the fog. That was going to become part of a new parking lot. And when I went up and down the block and talked to people, and they were so upset. And they didn't know about the plan. They didn't know about the meetings. But I remember one woman saying, I work at night and I come home. I drive home at like 5, 6 in the morning and I see the deer. And that's my, I don't know what, I forget what word it's in here she used, not her luxury, but her comfort or something. And she had little boys and they loved to collect snails and stuff in the park. She was devastated and she just felt powerless. Like, they're just going to destroy all that and it's going to be a parking lot. Like, no, they're not. Come to a meeting. We're going to stop this. We're going to change this. But it was right there. You see it playing out. It's inseparable for me.
1: So where are you going now? Now you're in Vermont and you're teaching, but you sort of carry the strength, I think. I'm just interested in this knapsack you're carrying, which is how birds can change the world.
0: Well, I'll tell you where I'm going. Tomorrow, I'm going to Flynn Elementary School at 2 p.m. with 27 well-trained, super eager college students. And each one will be paired with a child, and we will do what we did in Warner Park when I started the program there. We'll spend 3 hours, we'll do a 3-mile run walk to a wetland area, and we'll play and we'll watch the birds together, and that will give us all strength. So I'm doing what I started doing there. I'm also an elected official in my ward. I'm an elections inspector, so I'm helping prepare for the midterms. That's a murmuration, in my view. Very, very important. I'm halfway through another book. It's a murder mystery novel starring an ornithological detective, and a lot of fun. And, this is nonfiction, so it's quite different. So I'm working on that, but mostly I'm working on flocking, human flocking, because if we do not save our democracy, we will have nothing. And the birds, we're not helping the birds. So we need to urgently learn from the birds as fast as we can how to flock peacefully.
1: Well, Trisha, it is wonderful talking with you, and I'm going to get out here and flock now. So thanks for being on Locus Focus.
0: Thank you so much, Barbara. What an honor. Thank you for your work.
1: We've been talking with Trisha Kane, author of Birding to Change the World, and you've been listening to Locus Focus on KBOO Community Radio in Portland, Oregon, Seattle Station's KBFG LP FM, KODX LP FM, KMUN and KCBB in Astoria, Oregon, KCEI in Taos, New Mexico, Radio Free Moscow in Idaho, and Radio Tacoma. 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I'm Barbara Bernstein. Next week, we'll talk with Emily Waldron with Oregon Data Center Defiance. We'll go with Bird That Whistles by Joni Mitchell. Thanks for listening. Stay safe, think like a frog, and stay in the streets in these disconcerting times.

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0: That was a David Bowie song. Okay, but here's another one I could screw up.
1: What is it?
0: Am I gonna do this by myself?
1: Yeah, you should do it by yourself. Do it by yourself.
0: Okay, well, I think I'll try it in a different key. I'll try it in the normal key.
1: Yeah.
0: If it sounds bad, these people are just gonna have to wait.
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is coming, the vulture sky. Dust silhouettes hang in the distance. Who will emerge from that devastation of desert? Cactus blooms lengthen, heat chokes, focus, what have I done? His hope is a chattering of teeth, but yours is a

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ever goes to fly. I squeeze like it's a grape. 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Yeah, there goes the squirrel that fell out of the tree. 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
1: You got it. 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And just to shake things up, on the first Monday every month, I instead relinquish the mic up to my bud, DJ Shimbo, with his own pungent sounds.
2: Wow, I can't wait. And I needed my ears clean, too.

0: Major Tim here, and I'm delighted that Hawthorne Stereo has renewed its underwriting arrangement with KBFG. Hawthorne Stereo has been selling exceptional hi-fi since 1946. Whoa, can that be right? I can only confirm that they go back to the 1980s when I was a college kid who loved hi-fi and had no money. They were pretty tolerant of me hanging around the place. 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When I was a kid, Hawthorne Stereo was on Hawthorne in Portland, but these days they can be found at 6303 Roosevelt Way Northeast and online at hawthornstereo.com.
1: 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I'm Eric Moose, proud to bring you this local music show on this all-volunteer radio station that we call KBFG. Every week I try to present an artist, a band, a concert, an event, something related to the great music traditions in the Pacific Northwest, past, present, and future. Today, one I've been waiting a while to bring to you, this is the maybe one of the most important shows in the history of music in the Pacific Northwest. Nirvana, live at the Paramount, Halloween night, October 31st, 1991. It's hard to believe this is 30 years ago, give or take. Exactly 5 weeks after the release of their breakout album, Nevermind. This is, by the way, the only Nirvana 16mm film, giving it a much higher visual quality than standard videotape. It was the final show of the North American leg of their Nevermind tour before heading to Europe, and they were just blown. Was I there at the show? No, alas, I was not. But let's listen to it anyway. Yeah, let's dig in. I'm going to do it in the order they played them, although I may cut out a couple. We are going to have more material that we can get to in an hour, even if I'm really efficient with my talking. I think we'll try to end with Smells Like Teen Spirit, because how could we not? That'll require us to drop a few out of the rest of the set. But let's start off with Aneurysm, Blue, Breed, Endless, Nameless, Floyd the Barber, Love Buzz, and Negative Creep. And I think that'll get us about halfway through.